0: Live from NPR News in Washington, I'm Ryland Barton. Yemen's Iranian-backed Houthi rebels have announced an embargo against Saudi Arabia. It comes in retaliation for a blockade on Yemen and a recent attack on Sana'a International Airport. The embargo affects the gateway to the Red Sea as Saudi Arabia seeks an alternative to the Strait of Hormuz on the Persian Gulf side of the country. And that raises fears of further destabilization of the world's energy market, as Suzanne Maloney of the Brookings Institution explains.
1: If you saw a closure of the Red Sea in addition to a closure of the Strait of Hormuz. At this point in the conflict, with strategic reserves having been drawn down as significantly as they have and without a lot of opportunity during the ceasefire to in fact restore them, we would see potentially some overreaction from both oil markets and the broader economy in terms of inflation. So I think there's going to be a real time pressure.
0: The former leader of one of Mexico's most notorious drug cartels has been sentenced in a U.S. court to life in prison. Ismael Zambada Garcia, known as El Mayo, helped found the Sinaloa cartel along with Joaquin El Chapo Guzman. NPR's Ryan Lucas reports.
2: U.S. authorities arrested El Mayo Zambada in 2024. He pleaded guilty last year in federal court in Brooklyn to running a criminal enterprise and racketeering conspiracy. Now, U.S. District Judge Brian Cogan has sentenced El Mayo to life in prison. El Mayo's Sinaloa cartel co-founder, El Chapo, is already serving a life sentence in a U.S. lockup. Joseph Nocella is the U.S. attorney in Brooklyn.
3: Over three decades, El Mayo and El Chapo built the Sinaloa cartel into the largest drug trafficking organization that the world has ever seen.
2: Nocella says the two men flooded the United States with deadly drugs, corrupted Mexican officials and institutions, and used horrific violence to protect and grow their criminal empire. Ryan Lucas, NPR News, Washington.
0: Tropical Depression 2 has formed in the Gulf of Mexico. Current models have it grazing coastal Louisiana and Texas. Mel Bridges with member station WWNO explains.
4: Tropical Depression 2 has been forming in the Atlantic Hurricane Basin for 4 days. Originally, hurricane forecasters had the storm hitting the Florida Panhandle or even petering out in the Gulf, but current models show the system skimming coastal Louisiana. As Louisiana State climatologist Jay Grimes explains, it wouldn't take much movement for the storm to hit Metro New Orleans as well.
5: Wouldn't require a big shift, just something on the order of 30 or 40 miles. Could bring higher wind energy and maybe more importantly, a little more rain into Metro New Orleans.
4: Louisiana has already been hit by another named storm this hurricane season, post-tropical storm Arthur, which spawned at least 14 tornadoes across the state and left a wave of damage in coastal parishes in June. For NPR News, I'm Mel Bridges in New Orleans.
0: Major Wall Street indexes closed down slightly today. This is NPR. A judge has set a September trial date for a former Olympic canoe racer charged with deliberately damaging the Lincoln Memorial Reflecting Pool in Washington, D.C. A grand jury indicted David Hearn on a felony count of property destruction. Hearn pleaded not guilty. President Trump claims vandals damaged the pool during its troubled multi-million-dollar renovation. Hearn says the Trump administration is trying to use him as a scapegoat. Multiple forest fires are burning in Oregon after almost 10,000 lightning strikes hit the state last week. Catherine Steyer Martinez reports.
6: There are 25 large fires burning almost 375,000 acres across Oregon. And most of the activity is in central and northeastern parts of the state, says Jessica Newyear with the Oregon Department of Forestry.
7: We are essentially going into our new normal of more active seasons, more active fire behavior.
6: She says this year is shaping up similar to 2024's record-breaking season when more than 1.9 million acres burned. Whitney Tayer, a public information officer working on the Akawa Butte Fire, a top priority fire in central Oregon, says it feels like the state could be in for a marathon of a fire season. For NPR News, I'm Catherine Steyer Martinez in Bend, Oregon.
0: Scientists have discovered that a cove in Brazil's Ilha Grande Bay is a nursery for pregnant blacktip sharks, leading to conservation efforts. Brazil is a major market for shark meat, but sharks face extinction threats from overfishing and climate change. Conservationists hope ecotourism can provide an alternative income for the community. This is NPR News.
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9: This episode of All Sides was previously recorded.
10: Welcome to All Sides with Amy Jurevich. The Federal Trade Commission, the Consumer Financial Protection Bureau, the Federal Bureau of Investigations. Annually, they each release reports revealing how Americans lose billions of dollars to consumer fraud and scams. New FBI data shows that Americans over the age of 60 lost $7.7 billion to scams last year. In Ohio alone, that number was around $163 million. Some of the most vulnerable consumers falling victim to these scams are senior citizens. We're speaking now about how seniors can protect themselves from fraud and scams this hour. But no matter your age, no one is immune to scams. As we learn to protect seniors, we'll learn to protect ourselves, too. Our guests this hour are Creola Johnson, President's Club Professor of Law at Ohio State University's Moritz College of Law. Welcome to the show, Professor Johnson.
11: Thank you.
10: And Kenyetta Bagby, Office of Consumer Affairs Manager and the Director of Community Outreach at the Ohio Department of Commerce. Welcome to All Sides, Kenyetta.
12: Great to be here.
10: So, Kenyetta, I wanted to start with you. Are more people reporting incidents of seniors being scammed? Do you feel like it's happening more frequently, or is it always happening?
12: It is more frequent, I have to say. If you think about the numbers that, even the numbers that you called out, 200,000 people nationwide, 200,000 Americans reported to the FBI that they were scammed. 60% of those were seniors, 60 years old and older. If you think about that in terms of the loss, $12.8 billion alone last year was lost in scams and fraud. More than $7 billion of that was senior. $7.7 billion was senior. So it is happening more frequently, and the dollars continue to increase.
10: That's just what's reported, though.
12: Right.
10: Because, like, can we assume more people are scammed and they just don't tell the FBI or you?
12: Absolutely. Yeah. They're embarrassed. So, of course, they're not going to report it.
10: Yeah. Yeah. Well, Cree, there's a story from a couple of years ago that made national news that I wanted to start with you. And it's related to a senior being scammed, and it ended in a tragedy. Can you tell us about Lolitha Hall, a Columbus resident and Uber driver? How did a scam change her life?
13: Unfortunately, she ended up dead. Now, we have to go back in time. A gentleman named William Brock received a phone call from someone claiming to be his grandson. He said it sounded like his grandson. The grandson was in trouble and needed money to be sent in order to bail him out of jail. And so he initially was convinced it was grandson, but he was smart enough to ask a few questions. And the person on the other end could not answer the question. They switched to other people involved in the scam, and they still couldn't answer specific questions about the grandson. So Mr. Brock decided it was a scam. So he said, I'm not going to give you anything. Then the scammers ratchet up the threat and basically said, if you don't pay us, we're going to kill you. And told him that someone was coming to the house to get money from him, thousands of dollars, and that he had to pay them or they would kill him. So Lolitha Hall, who was an Uber driver here in Columbus for over 10 years, she was contacted through the Uber app and basically paid to go and pick up a package. She went to pick up the package and immediately encountered Mr. Brock, who was holding a gun towards her, pointed towards her. He assumed she was in on a scam. She immediately tried to run from him. And as she tried to get away, he shot her. He ultimately shot her multiple times and she died. He initially said that she had threatened him, but because she was an Uber driver and had a camera in the automobile, actually live recording, they could see that she actually posed no threat to him. So, unfortunately, he was a victim of a grandparent scam. That is to say, an emergency scam where someone is impersonating your grandchild or a loved one and claiming they need money. Unfortunately, he jumped to the conclusion that the Uber driver was in on a scam.
10: But she was being scammed as well.
13: But she was being scammed as well. And she wound up dead. And Mr. Brock was charged with multiple crimes and convicted of those back in January. And he was sentenced to 20 years. He's 83 years old. And so at his age, a 20-year sentence, he is likely to pass away while incarcerated. And so it's a ultimate story of a tragedy, a scam that resulted in a tragic outcome for two different people.
11: And Kenyatta, when you hear a story like that, when you hear about a story that makes national news, I mean, it's tragic, but also were you surprised? I mean, it's truly an extreme case, but did it surprise you that two people ended up being scammed and it ended up being such a tragedy?
12: Unfortunately, it's not surprising because of the level that the fraudsters will go to. It's not surprising. There are so many frauds and scams being perpetrated on our seniors and just everyone that unfortunately, that's not something that surprises me.
11: Yeah. Professor Johnson, whatever happened to the scammers in that case? Were they found?
13: So the scammers were not caught, but this allows me to transition to the modern day scams are not a single person on a cell phone. A modern day scam, including scams targeted towards the elderly, have multiple participants. And so just recently, last year, there was a Canadian-based scam involving over 30 different individuals who were indicted by the federal government, the United States federal government, for defrauding consumers through the grandparent scam out of millions of dollars, tens of millions of dollars. And they all had a part. So it starts with the targeting, right? The modern day scam starts with targeting. But the targeting may be, is usually based on robocalls and other technology where you are sending millions of text messages to people. And then you move into the phase, if the person responds, then you either tap into trust that's already there or you try to build trust. So in the grandparent scam case, they're trying to tap into a trust that already exists. The grandparent trusts the grandchild, so all the scammer has to do is to impersonate the grandchild. And then the modern day scam allows that to happen to convince, because Mr. Brock said he was at first convinced. And if we look at the news reports on AI technology, the technology has evolved so that it's very difficult to tell the real from the fake. And usually there's a study that recently came out showing that the majority of people, if the technology is top notch, cannot tell the difference between the scam and the fake. In other words, a deep fake video or a recording of your voice. And voice cloning technology only needs a few seconds. So, for example, if we go back to the William Brock situation, if William Brock's grandson had social media accounts where he's talking,
11: just made a video of himself.
13: And just made a video of himself, the technology only needs a few seconds of him speaking and then be able to turn that into a whole conversation perpetrated over the phone to convince Mr. Brock that the grandson was in trouble and needed money.
11: Wow. And so, Kenyatta, the AI is so good that they can impersonate someone's grandchild. I've heard talk about families needing to have, like, a secret word or asking. So I guess Mr. Brock asked some questions, you know, maybe like things that the AI bot or these scammers wouldn't know, you know, like, you know, what's your mother's maiden name or what present did I get you for Christmas last year? You know, so Kenyatta, is it good to have a code word or is it good to ask questions like that? Like, what did I get you for Christmas last year?
12: Both of those are great.
11: Yeah.
12: With my family members, we have a code phrase. And that phrase should not be anything that you have listed on your Facebook page or any interaction that you have listed with your family or friends on Facebook or social media.
11: You're not going to say it on the radio here, I'm sure.
12: Can
11: you give me an example, though? Like a code, like...
12: So one could be Jenny from the block, you know, when they talk about, I can't remember her name now, Jennifer Lopez.
11: Yeah.
12: They call her Jenny from the block. So if there's something that your family has together that you share,
11: an inside joke that you share,
12: that could be it. Or something that you would, only the family member would know, like she said, about the gift that they got, that you got for Christmas or something that you got for your birthday. It should be something that's personal, that no one else would know except you and the person.
11: Professor Johnson, what's your opinion on the code word versus the code phrase? Or
13: I believe you need a code phrase and you need to actually practice, right? So when you get together for the next, so 4th of July is coming up. This is the perfect time. You're interacting with your relatives and you say, okay, let's now establish what the code phrase is. And so if someone calls up in and says, I'm so-and-so, I'm going to ask, what's the code phrase? If that person doesn't know the code phrase, then I'm going to hang up and I'm going to take that number, go to FTC website and report that as a scam.
11: This is All Sides on 89.7 NPR News. We're talking about how seniors can protect themselves from scams. And we're talking with Creola Johnson, an Ohio State University law professor, and Kenyetta Bagby, community outreach director for the Ohio Department of Commerce. Cree, you sent a note saying that you wanted to add that also FBI reports, these agency reports I was talking about, the numbers that Kenyatta said earlier, those reports are made for regulators, policymakers, law enforcement. Those reports say the method of the scam, but you say that that's not what's really the important thing. The important thing is that you want people to know the anatomy of a scam, not the report doesn't matter to you.
13: Well, the report matters for purposes of the regulators and law enforcement and policymakers, but for the average consumer, so let me give you an example. If you look at the IC3 report from 2025, this is the report Internet Crimes put out by the FBI.
11: Okay.
13: And that report lumps romance and confidence scams together. Okay, so
11: I understand what a romance scam is. What's the
13: confidence?
11: Other
13: so with the FBI, that would include the grandparent scam, where somebody has gained your confidence, and the FBI lumps those all together.
11: Okay,
13: so I could not tell you, for example, from this report, how many people in Ohio fell for a grandparent scam because it's not separated single. It's not its own category. Instead, they lump multiple scams together and they focus instead on the method by which you were contacted, right? So were you contacted by cell phone, text message, online email, et cetera? And instead, they also talk about impersonation. Well, if you think about scams, 99% of scams involve impersonation. Mm-hmm. In other words, the scammer is not going to reveal his or her own identity. So knowing that there was impersonation involved literally means nothing to the consumer in terms of how to protect yourself. Instead, you focus on what is the person saying when they speak with you. So it's targeting along with the relationship they are trying to exploit. So with the grandparent scam, you're trying to exploit that relationship between the grandparent and the grandchild, right? In a romance scam, you don't already have an existing relationship. So, but the scammer is saying things based on looking at your social media to target you to be the person that they think you want to be based on what you've put on your social media post. And so you're looking at not how did they contact you, but instead, what are they saying? Are they saying things that sounds like the perfect person that you've already put on social media? Well, then you should be seeing that as a red flag.
11: Kenyatta, some of this seems like it's not just like a quick 10-minute phone call. I mean, some of these scams seem like they're very invested and they're developing relationships. Tell me more about that.
12: Scammers are invested. They know that they may not be able to get you after 5 or 10 minutes. But if they take the time to get to know you and find out your likes and dislikes, what you are looking for, what you are shopping for when you put information on social media, all of that information becomes a part of the puzzle that they use to finally get you to provide them with your financial data or your personal data. They want to get enough information from you that they can build on and get what they want from you, which is ultimately your money.
11: Have scammers ever impersonated, because you work for the Ohio Department of Commerce, do they impersonate government agencies too?
12: Absolutely.
11: Yeah.
12: Government
11: agencies. What's that look like? Yeah.
12: Government agencies, they can say that they're from the Attorney General's office. They can say that there's actually a scam that went out from the Attorney General's office some time ago. Last year, there was an email that went out, a text message that went out from the Attorney General's office, and they immediately turned around and put out a report that they did not send out an email or a text message from the Attorney General's office asking anyone to call in or give any money for anything. Also, not only that, but these scammers can come to you looking, telling you they're from Medicare or Medicaid or any of these institutions. And so it's very important that you become aware of the different scams that are out there, because by not knowing, you put yourself at greater risk.
11: And, but Cree, the idea that a government agency is scamming you, or you get a text message from the AG's office, then you can't use a code phrase or have a special family code, because that's not going to help.
13: So that's exactly right.
11: So what do you do then? Yeah.
13: All right. So this. So let's go back in time for your listening audience. If you were alive in 1980, what happened when someone knocked on the door?
11: You answered the door.
13: Well, I grew up in New Orleans. You didn't answer the door. So
11: yeah.
13: You,
11: I grew up in a suburb. Yeah.
13: So you had the kid, me, peek around through the curtain to see who was at the door. And if you didn't recognize the person, you didn't open the door. And then later we got the peephole. Well, and then if you looked through it and you didn't recognize the person, you didn't open the door. Unfortunately, though, technology made us trust caller ID. But the scammers, modern scams, rely on spoofing technology. That is to say, this is technology that makes your caller ID display the number, for example, of the Attorney General or the Federal Trade Commission or any other trusted institution such as your bank. And so you literally cannot trust what's on the caller ID. All right. So here's my catchphrase. Stop. Don't reply. Go verify. Stop, don't reply, go verify. So when you see a phone call, stop, do not pick it up. Let it go to voicemail. And then if they claim they're from the FTC or the Attorney General, don't use the phone number given in the message. You go and look up the number for yourself and contact that number. And so, but there are a lot of institutions such as the Federal Trade Commission, the Attorney General. You're not going to get personal phone calls from big government institutions telling you, your account has been hacked, or you failed to show up for jury duty, or that's not how they contact you. They will contact you through mail. That is the preferred method and the normal method. But if you're getting a call out of the blue and your call ID shows that it's from some institution, I'm telling you, stop trusting the call ID. Let it go to voicemail and then listen. If it sounds like it's some company that you've heard of, you find the number on your own. So, for example, if it says it's from your bank, don't use the number in the message. Pick up your last bank statement or go online into your bank account and get a phone number so that you can. And in fact, while we're giving out tips, I want to tell you to take the trusted institutions and print out their names and numbers and have them on your wall. Remember a long time ago, they told you to have a exit plan. If there's a fire, how are you going to get out of the house? Well, I'm saying to you, you need a list of trusted institutions and the correct phone number. So you know what number to call in the event that you get called about some emergency or some problem.
11: Our guests this hour are Creola Johnson, Ohio State Law Professor, and Kenyatta Bagby, Community Outreach Director for the Ohio Department of Commerce. And we are talking about how to protect seniors and ourselves from scams. Coming up, we'll get some more tips and we'll hear about more scams. That's when All Sides continues on 89.7 NPR News.

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3: You're listening to All Sides. I'm your host, Amy Jurevich. Globally, there are an estimated 174 scam attempts every second. That's according to a survey conducted by Gen. That's the company behind the cybersecurity company Norton. It's 174 scam attempts every second. Think about that for a minute. And these come in the form of tech support impersonators, distress calls from family members using AI, phishing emails, fraudulent links and text messages, even bogus ads on Facebook. We're talking about how seniors can protect themselves from these scams this hour. But no matter your age, no one is immune to scams. So we're talking about how we can all protect ourselves as well. Still with us is Professor Creola Johnson, law professor at Ohio State University's Moritz College of Law. She researches and publishes about consumer finance issues, predatory lending, and common scams. Thank you for being here, Professor Johnson.
4: Thank you.
3: And also still with us is Kenyatta Bagby, Community Outreach Director with the Ohio Department of Commerce. Her department regularly issues warnings about scams impacting Ohioans trying to steal money or personal information. Thanks for joining us today, Kenyatta.
4: My pleasure.
3: So despite its well intentions and efforts, we used to have this national do not call list that you gave consumers a choice about whether they wanted to receive telemarketing calls. It was certainly not foolproof. Has a better way been developed to block these spam calls or texts, or are we just going to keep getting them every day, forever and ever? You chuckle.
4: The short answer is we're going to get these calls. We can get less of them. I haven't paid for any of the paid apps, but I've been told some of the paid apps really reduce how many robocalls you get to your cell phone,
3: like,
4: or to your landline number.
3: Getting an app to help you. Is
4: right.
3: That what you
4: an
3: mean?
4: App, okay. App. Download an app on your cell phone, for example. Mm. But, you know, the thing that I do is I just have on my cell phone, which is an Apple, I silence any phone call from a number not saved in my phone.
3: Mm.
4: And so I won't even get the call. So there are different ways to do it without paying for it, but they're still going to slip through. So, for example, with the text message, you can still get a text message because the companies that are out there, they're buying huge amounts of data. You think about what's out there. I learned this for the first time in 2008 when I was teaching a consumer law course. I had a student who used to work for a data mining company, and she did her paper on data mining, explaining how these companies get an enormous amount of data. And with AI now, you combine it with all of the technology we already have, they're able to package it all together so that they know that you, Amy, live here. Here's a phone number associated with you. Here's an email address associated with you. Mm-hmm. Here are all these other facts about your life. And so when you think about them using those lists, like, for example, I hardly ever give my personal cell phone number to anyone.
3: Mm-hmm.
4: And yet every election cycle, I'm getting text messages from people telling me to vote for someone.
3: They find you somehow.
4: They find me somehow. Mm-hmm. And I think those lists have been purchased because every once in a while I'm getting a text message offering me a job, telling me I'm hired,
3: mm-hmm.
4: right? Or something like that. And so you want to get into the habit of not trusting the name.
3: Yeah. And Kenyatta, you work for the Ohio Department of Commerce. I mean, is there anything the state government, the federal government, is there anything the government can do to protect us from these lists being bought and sold and bought and sold and our number going everywhere?
5: Well, there are a couple of things that we are doing. This is one of them.
3: Mm.
5: Making our presence known, letting people know about the scams and fraud. the information is not just bought, it's also stolen. If you think about the data breaches that take place on a regular basis. So what we have to do is keep the community informed about everything that's going on in terms of scams and frauds, what we're seeing and what we're doing to protect the community.
6: I mean, I'm being told at least once a day that my password was found on some scam site and it's telling me to change it. I mean, I can't change my password every day. Can you, either of you, give us some password advice whenever you're constantly being told that your password is corrupted?
5: One of the things that I have started doing is, again, using phrases rather than just one word or a couple of words. And when I use that phrase, I also use special characters. I use caps and lower cases, making sure that the password is indeed strong. There are also tools that you can use on your phone that will help you create strong passwords.
6: Mm-hmm.
5: I don't use those because I need to be able to remember
6: my password. Yes.
5: But using a phrase rather than just a single word or a single phrase is a single word is better than just having that single word there. So what you're going to want to do is not only use a phrase, but also use facial recognition or facial identity or the thumbprint or have a passcode number that is also associated with that.
6: Mm. Do I need to be changing my password every time it tells me it's found on a scam site?
4: No.
6: No.
4: If you have a phrase, AI cannot, I mean like a long phrase. They're telling you to have a long phrase, and a phrase of things that don't go together.
6: Mm.
4: Peanut butter, pickles and chips on the beach. I mean, nobody talks like that.
6: Yeah.
4: Right. But if you have a long phrase like that and you're getting an email saying, your email has been hacked, it's a scam.
6: Yeah.
4: Because AI could not, in any universe, put together nonsensical words that you have as a long phrase as your password phrase.
6: Hmm.
4: So not a password, not, when I first started at Ohio State, you needed 8 digits. You had 4 letters, 4 numbers. And now they tell you to do a phrase.
6: Yeah.
4: And the phrase, as she said, needs to have characters. But I'm saying the phrase also needs to be nonsensical to anybody else, because AI won't be able to guess what is your phrase.
6: Hmm.
4: It can't be, I love my husband.
6: All right. I wanted to talk about some more scams. And Cree, you wanted to mention something that I had not heard about, but then when I Googled it, I was like, oh my gosh, the Tom Selleck scam. Tell me about this. I had not heard about this, but wow.
4: Okay, so we're the category are romance scams. And the different types of romance scams. So the majority of people who are being scammed through romance, they're just ordinary folks. They're impersonating. The scammers are still impersonating ordinary folks. But lately, in the last few years, scammers have been impersonating celebrities. Why? Because the voice cloning technology and the deep fake video technology allows you to put together an image of someone who looks like they're talking to you in real time. And because these celebrities' voice have been in movies and so forth, you have their voice to clone. And so when you're using WhatsApp or some other means of talking to the person, you literally are think that you're talking to someone live.
6: Mm.
4: And so this elderly woman was contacted through social media. The storyline apparently was that Tom was, you know, trying to have friendships now that he's no longer in the limelight. And so this lady, this elderly lady, thought that she was communicating with Tom Selleck. And so I want us to think about if deepfake and voice cloning technology was used and she didn't know it existed, she thought she was literally having live communications with Tom Selleck. Well, eventually, remember what we say, you build a trust. The next phase of the trust is to come up with a lie to try to extract money out of you, right? So with romance scams, it is, oh, I'm out of the country. I forgot my passport. I need you to send some money. Or I'm out of the country and I've got some money coming into me, but I can't get the check just yet, send some money. So there's always some reason why the person needs the money. By the time they've built your trust up, you believe their story, and so then you send them the money. And so that's another red flag, is that somebody who should be well off is asking you for money. The second part of it is, how are they asking you to pay for the money? Many times the romance scammers are asking for cryptocurrency, which is digital currency. That's not a normal way to give anybody any money.
6: I wouldn't know how to send Tom Selleck Bitcoin. Okay. That would take me a minute to figure out. Yeah.
4: Sometimes the person doesn't know how to do that, but what they do tell them to do is to go to the bank, withdraw just under $10,000. We got laws surrounding money laundering, and it would trigger reports if we withdraw more $10,000 or more. But just underneath that amount, put it in a package. Somebody will come and pick it up. That is common in non-celebrity romance scams, where the person will come and pick it up, and then they say, "Oh, I'm going to pay you back soon." And so, unfortunately, this lady fell for the scam. She started taking money out. Her son realized what was going on, tried to stop her, and told her that Tom Selleck would not be having a relationship with her. They got a good friend in to come and speak with her. Still could not be convinced that she was not talking to the real Tom Selleck. Mm-hmm. By the time her husband found out, she had literally given away most of their life savings. Mm-hmm. And unfortunately, he killed her and he killed himself. So it was a murder-suicide as a result of it. Again, it's an extreme example, but it's an example that people need to realize, because sometimes people who have been victims are so embarrassed that they think taking their lives is the solution.
6: Wow. I mean, Kenyatta, again, it's another tragic story, but it also tells the story of how deep you can get into this. I mean, for them to have no life savings, they couldn't see a way out. Does something like that, I'm guessing, doesn't surprise you, but it makes you sad, right?
5: It does make me sad, but again, it does not surprise me. We've had calls into the Consumer Affairs complaint line about different scams that our seniors have faced over the last couple of years. We had one call where a woman over the age of 60 sat for so long at a convenience store or stood for so long at a convenience store feeding the Bitcoin ATM that the attendant at the convenience store brought her a chair. She had been loading cash into the machine for so long that he actually felt sorry for her and brought her a chair.
6: Oh, man.
5: We've had discussions with family members who have talked about their senior having to change their eating habits because of or what they're spending at the grocery store because they've been taken for everything that they had. Mm-hmm. So their budget has changed. So hearing that saddens me, yes, but it does not surprise me at all.
6: Mm-hmm. So the last time you were here, Kenyatta, we talked about QR code scams, and I have been thinking about that ever since, because I had never, the example you gave was parking apps around town, around the city, where they were putting a different QR code sticker on top of the actual parking app sticker, and people were paying to park, but they were actually not paying to park, right?
5: Right.
6: You alerted me that it's something I never thought about, and now every time I scan a QR code, I have a moment where I think of you. So tell me about these QR code scams. How can we protect ourselves? How can we make sure the QR code we're scanning at the restaurant on the parking app sign is real?
5: So first of all, you want to make sure if you don't have to scan a QR code, then don't. That's number one. But if you are scanning to park, make sure that you actually check the URL. When you scan the code, make sure that the URL is what you expect it to be. So if you are scanning the code and you are at a restaurant or parking, make sure that the URL is going directly to the place where you are. So if you are at Chili's or some type of restaurant, make sure that the URL references that place where you are. If you're paying to park, make sure that it's actually going to the park. There are no misspelled words. There are no extra characters in there. Make sure that the URL is what you're expecting it to be. Also, instead of scanning, maybe sometime you should, sometime before you go, download the app so that you're working directly in the app instead of having to scan.
6: You initiate
5: QR
6: it.
5: Code.
6: Yeah.
5: Yes.
6: Yeah. Well, Professor Johnson, I mean, the idea of scanning a QR code and paying for the wrong parking, that's just like a couple bucks, you know, like $3 or $4, as opposed to your life savings. But I mean, tell me about the idea of being scammed out of just a few dollars versus your life savings. It happens, I'm sure, a lot to people that they are scammed out of a few dollars and maybe they don't even realize it. Is that possible?
4: Oh, yeah, it happens. And for example, around OSU, if you've scanned the wrong QR code, we've had students thinking they had paid properly, and then it turns out they had not, and so they got a ticket later because they scanned a fake QR code. But the important thing about the small dollar scams, most people don't report small dollar scams. Mm. And so in my research, there are very few lawsuits or indictments of perpetrators of those type of scams because they're small dollar amounts. When you're looking at the IC3 report, the FBI's report, or the FTC report, we're talking about millions and billions of dollars. So, for example, I wanted to make sure we highlight the age group, and I didn't remember if you had said it. 60 and up, the IC3 report shows Americans 60 years old and older lost $7.5 billion last year. And then if we look at that group in Ohio, that same group lost 100, just Ohio, 60 and over, lost 164 million. So we need to be focusing on the big dollar scams where the person is calling you and asking you to do what I call get money and transfer it in a abnormal way. So if you've never in your life wired money to someone and all of a sudden somebody wants to wire you to wire money, that's a red flag. Right. If you pay your bills by check and now all of a sudden or by credit card, now they want you to use a Cash App to send money or some other peer-to-peer payment system. And the reason why they want you to use those methods to pay is because they're hard to reverse. So, for example, if the scammer gets you to take the cash out of your bank and go feed it into the Bitcoin machine or put it in a package and hand it over to a courier, that's almost always irreversible. So there was a recent case involving someone who sued Athena. Athena is a Bitcoin company because he had fallen for a scam and fed something like, I think, $60,000 into a Bitcoin machine. He told the local police physically seized the machine and was waiting for a court order to give it back to him. Well, Athena fought and actually won the case. And that's because the court looked at what actually happens in the process. So if you're at a Bitcoin machine, which none of us have used, but I know because of having read this, is that all along Bitcoin is giving you warnings and alerts before you get to the next phase. And before you get to that last screen that says, are you done? Do you want to finalize? It warns you.
6: Yeah.
4: That
6: so the so the company was basically like you
4: were warned multiple.
6: It's our money now. Yeah,
4: right. And but the scammers had told the gentleman, the elderly gentleman, just ignore all that. Ignore all that. And that's why we're back to my mantra: stop, don't reply, go verify. Right? You go, okay, if this is really a problem, I need to go find a legitimate organization to tell me how to fix the problem. Fixing the problem is not what I'm calling weird payment methods, such as feeding money into a Bitcoin or a cryptocurrency ATM.
6: Our guests this hour are Creola Johnson, an Ohio State University law professor, and Kenyetta Bagby, Community Outreach Director for the Ohio Department of Commerce. Coming up, we're going to talk about what happens when you report a scam and when and how to report them. That is When All Sides continues on 89.7 NPR News.

0: The middle powers. These are nations like India, Canada, and parts of Europe that used to rely on American superpower. Well, the U.S. has frayed those alliances, so Canada's Prime Minister Mark Carney says it's time for a global restructuring.
1: We are in the midst of a rupture, not a transition. The middle powers must act together because if we're not at the table, we're on the menu.
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1: Reporting a scam. So, Kenyatta, if you've been scammed, should you report it?
2: Absolutely. There are several ways that you can report. You can report to the Consumer Affairs Office via our website, com.ohio.gov. You can also report through the Ohio Division of Securities. We have a protection hotline, 877-683-7841. You can also report through the Ohio Adult Protective Services referral line and through the Attorney General's Office.
1: Do you ever, does reporting help catch the people? I mean, I guess I just want to be like, what will happen if I report it?
2: So depending on the information level that we get, the Ohio Office of Consumer Affairs does not do any investigation, but we can refer that information to the Securities Department or the Attorney General's Office, who then will or can investigate. And with the Securities Office, if there is an outcome with that investigation, there is the potential to not be made whole, but to receive some funding back that you have lost. So reporting really does help us not only get the person their investigation and get them information about getting some of their monies back, but it also allows us to forewarn the community about the scams that we're hearing about.
1: Yeah, I have to imagine that even if it's a small scam and you just lost a few dollars, but if someone tells you about it, for example, the QR code on the parking app, then you can warn people that this is happening, right? Or you can go and physically have someone take the stickers down.
2: Absolutely. Yeah. And one of the things about the QR code is it starts with a very small amount, but then it morphs into them maxing out your credit card. So it seemingly feels like a small amount, a $2 or $3 parking ticket or a $2 or $3 parking payment, but it generally morphs into your entire card or bank account being taken advantage of.
1: Professor Johnson, what do you want to add about why we should report the scams?
3: So the Federal Trade Commission, which is the oldest federal agency which has as its mission protecting consumers, they can open up investigations. So if enough people complain, that's going to lead to an investigation. And it doesn't even have to be scams. So if you guys think about maybe a few years ago, Skechers had sneakers that they claimed would give you a certain advantage.
1: Oh, yeah. Right? I forgot about those.
3: Right. Okay. And there were enough investigations. And so the Federal Trade Commission, even if it's not a scam, investigations can be started, and then lawsuits can be brought. If it's a civil lawsuit, we can stop the company or bad actors from doing or saying that things that are false. If it turns out to be a complete scam, they can refer that to the FBI. The FBI takes numerous referrals, especially when there's financial losses, and they can investigate. And they have tools that are far more capable than the FTC to be able to do forensic accounting. In other words, to go back and figure out where did this actually start? Because many of our scams are actually starting overseas in foreign call centers. And that's part of the reason why our Do Not Call registry doesn't work. Okay. And so that's important. And so for the listening audience, they should report fraud to FTC.gov, or you could go to OhioAttorneyGeneral.gov and you can submit a complaint. The Attorney General can sue. So, for example, right now, the Attorney General's office has sued a business based in Cincinnati where they've been selling things on Amazon as new products. And the alleged allegations is that the product, this is a vacuum cleaner, that the vacuum cleaner is actually not new, but that it's used. And so reporting does help in all sorts of ways, besides just leading to public service announcements and warnings. And specifically, if you think you've been a victim of a crime, report it to local law enforcement, because they can also get

0: the ball rolling if we need federal law enforcement involved.
1: All right. I want to spend a few minutes before we run out of time talking about more about protecting ourselves, especially protecting seniors. Kenyatta, what do you hear from people where maybe they don't know what's going on with their parents' finances, like, but they want to know, they want to help, they want to be that extra check to make sure that their loved one is not giving money to someone impersonating Tom Selleck?
2: Start off by just having the conversation mm-hmm. about finances with your seniors, and not just the seniors, but with everyone. Mm-hmm. Have those conversations. Know and understand what your senior is doing with their money. And especially if they are having a budget each month, family members need to know and have the conversation with their seniors about how that money is being spent. If there are changes in their withdrawal from the bank, those are things that family members will want to know as well. So it doesn't hurt to have a trusted contact linked to your account so that if your senior comes in and wants to withdraw that little less than $10,000 from their account, someone is contacted to verify that this is a legitimate withdrawal, that they're actually buying that boat and not just being pressured or told to lie to their financial institution so that they can withdraw the money.
1: A lot of transactions, though, now, there's fewer and fewer transactions that actually involve going to the bank and taking out a chunk of cash. Everyone is using Zelle or Venmo or PayPal to transfer money back and forth. And I have people in my life who are skeptical of Venmo. And then I have other people in my life who use Venmo, 10 times a day. It's the only way to transfer money back and forth and like pay someone back is all through Venmo. So what do you tell people about whether they should trust things like Venmo, Zelle, PayPal?
2: Well, a lot of our seniors don't know those apps. Mm-hmm. They don't know those types of money movers, money transmitter apps. So they're not doing that. They're mm-hmm. not very financial, or they're not very technology savvy. So they're still going to the branch, and because they have a relationship with the branch branch manager or those working in the branch. So they want to be somewhere where they can talk to someone and tell them the wonderful things that they're doing. A lot of seniors don't have that savvy, tech savvy nature, so they're not using all of those apps. But for the ones that are, they need to know that if you're not paying your bills through those apps, which they shouldn't be, then don't start doing it. So those are the types of conversations you should have with your seniors. If you're not paying your mortgage through Zelle or Cash App, listen, don't start now.
1: Yeah. What would you like to add, Professor Johnson?
0: So I'm going to be a little bit more forceful and say, if you've got a senior citizen in your life, you should go to the bank with that senior citizen in person and be listed as a contact person in the event the bank flags suspicious activity. If the senior person in your life is declining in terms of remembering and so forth, you can actually get a power of attorney so that you are, and it could be a financial power of attorney where you are maybe not making decisions. So I don't want anybody getting afraid that I'm saying your kid takes over. It could be a limited power of attorney that allows the bank to be able to tell and communicate with your loved one so that if something suspicious happens. So if we go back to the Tom Selleck situation, mm-hmm. right? If there had been a limited power of attorney that the woman was literally withdrawing thousands of dollars at a time, right? So a limited power of attorney would say, okay, cannot withdraw that money unless the spouse and other people come into the bank and are in agreement with it. That could be a way to limit the ability of a scammer to convince you to give over thousands of dollars of money if you have a limited power of attorney. And then I don't want people to think this is going to cost a lot of money. They've got power of attorney documents that you can find online. Your local library, the notary, most local libraries have a notary or a staff person who has a notary authorization who can notarize the signatures so that it can be recognized as a document that the bank will agree to in order to be able to communicate you, and you that loved one can be the first line of attack to make sure money doesn't leave the account for abnormal things. In other words, you're taking out money as opposed to just writing a check to cover your mortgage.
1: Okay. Well, we have 1 minute left. So if anyone wants to just give one last tip to end on.
2: My tip would be, if you, whether you recognize the phone numbers or not, for people calling in, trying to build a relationship or build your trust through phone or text, if you don't recognize the phone number, just don't answer the phone. Let them leave a message. If it's a reputable company, they will they'll leave a message, and you use the number you know to contact them.
0: And email. We didn't talk about that. Do not click on email messages. Scammers are out there spoofing email addresses to make it look like it's coming from Amazon or your bank or some other trusted institution. If there's a problem, don't click on the link in the email. Go out into your own browser or into your app and contact the company through that way.
1: We have been talking about scams and how to protect ourselves from scams, and we have been talking with Kenyetta Bagby, Community Outreach Director for the Ohio Department of Commerce. Thanks for being here today.
2: Thank you.
1: And we've also been talking with Professor Creola Johnson, a professor at Ohio State University's Moritz College of Law. Thanks for joining us today.
0: If people want to learn more, you can go to my website, thescamnation.org. thescamnation.org.
1: 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This has been All Sides on 89.7 NPR News. I'm Amy Jurevich. Thanks for joining us.
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6: When Brad Ryan's parents got divorced, it ripped his family apart. But he found a way to reconnect with his estranged grandmother by way of national park visits. The journey made them famous. At 93 years old, Grandma Joy was the oldest person to visit all 63 national parks, even the one in American Samoa. She achieved this goal thanks to her grandson and his Ford Escape, which took them across thousands of miles and through dozens of states. Brad Ryan turned their story of adventure and connection into a book, Grandma Joy and Me, A Journey of Healing, One National Park at a Time. Brad Ryan joins us to talk about his book and his adventuring grandmother, who has not stopped traveling with him, even at 96. That's after the news on All Sides with Amy Jurevich on 89.7 NPR News.
8: Live from NPR News in Washington, I'm Ryland Barton. The White House says the newest plane to serve as Air Force One will soon go out of service for upgrades. NPR's Joel Rose reports aviation experts question whether 1 month is enough time for significant changes.
9: The White House says the newest Air Force One will be out of service for about a month in the fall while it receives, quote, upgrades and enhancements. The Boeing luxury jet was donated by Qatar last year. It was retrofitted so quickly that some aerospace experts say it is not as secure as other Air Force One jets. Richard Aboulafia with Aerodynamic Advisory says 1 month isn't enough time to change that.
10: The idea that anything meaningful could be accomplished in this limited amount of time is somewhat ridiculous. I mean, this is a multi-year process.
9: Aboulafia and others say they were surprised to see the president fly in this plane to a meeting in Turkey earlier this month. Joel Rose, NPR News, Washington.
8: Secretary of State Marco Rubio says Cuba is the leading sponsor of what he calls radical leftism in the U.S., and he's naming organizations that he says have been working with Cuban intelligence. NPR's Michelle Kellerman reports.
11: Just days after Secretary Rubio hosted a conference on what he describes as a resurgence of left-wing political violence, he's issuing a 70-page report detailing what he sees as Cuba's history of an ideological battle against the United States starting in the 1960s. He says Cuba's, quote, Marxist project not only survived the collapse of the Soviet Union, but thrived. And he calls Havana the ideological capital of the modern radical left. Rubio's parents were born in Cuba, but fled to the U.S. before the revolution. Rubio began his political career in Florida and was known for his tough stand against Cuba's communist government. Michelle Kellerman, NPR News, the State Department.
8: A new immigration rule may make it harder for international students to remain in the U.S. to finish their studies. Historically, they could remain as long as they were making progress, but now they'll have up to 4 years to finish or apply for a formal extension, as NPR's Alyssa Nadworny reports.
12: The Department of Homeland Security says the change will strengthen national security through regular vetting and cut down on what it calls, quote, forever students. Universities worry this could impact programs like PhDs, which often take far longer than 4 years. There's also new restrictions on switching programs and changing majors. One of the selling points in the U.S. system is you come to college to explore, to find yourself. You can double major, you can switch majors. That's what makes it so attractive and unique. Critics of the new policy say this is an example of how the goals of immigration are butting up against the goals of American higher ed. Alyssa Nadworny, NPR News.
8: A tropical depression in the Gulf of Mexico has strengthened into Tropical Storm Bertha. It could threaten several states later this week. This is NPR News. Congo's health ministry says at least 930 people have died in the country's Ebola outbreak. More than 2,300 cases have been confirmed. The outbreak was declared in eastern Congo on May 15th. It's the fastest growing Ebola outbreak on record. There's no approved vaccine or treatment for this strain of the virus. A prominent Russian opposition figure says he'll drop out of electoral politics indefinitely amid state pressure. He had been a rare public voice in Russia against the war in Ukraine, as NPR's Charles Maines reports.
13: Boris Nadezhdin had hoped to run for a spot in Russia's parliament this September, his campaign centered on his opposition to the war in Ukraine. Yet Nadezhdin says he'll stop fighting his exclusion from politics rather than risk jail time for him or his supporters. The decision follows recent weeks that saw the state label him a foreign agent and convict him of spreading extremist content on social media. While the latter only involved a small court fine, both technically disqualify him from public office, Nadezhdin insists the moves are designed to silence him and other anti-war views ahead of the September vote, that despite polls that show a majority of Russians wanting an end to the war, now in its fifth year. Charles Maines, NPR News, Moscow.
8: New Jersey Republican legislator Michael Inganimore is asking Democratic Governor Mikey Sherrill to intervene after FIFA said it will sell pieces of the grass field used for yesterday's World Cup final at MetLife Stadium. Inganimore says the state paid $13 million to upgrade the stadium, including replacing artificial turf with grass, which makes it state-owned property. He said, quote, FIFA needs to get off our turf. Literally, this is NPR.
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1: Welcome to All Sides with Amy Jurevich. At 93 years old, Joy Ryan, known to the world as Grandma Joy, became the oldest person to visit all 63 national parks, even the one in American Samoa. She achieved this milestone thanks to her grandson, Brad Ryan, a native Ohioan and Ohio State graduate who wanted to take his then-estranged grandmother to see her first mountain and hopefully reconnect with her after years of not speaking. But picture this. A 34-year-old takes an 85-year-old to the Great Smoky Mountains National Park to sleep in a tent. There was no larger goal for that one trip, until Brad realized that true perspective and healing was probably going to require more than one national park. And then the mission changed. Brad Ryan has turned their story of adventure and connection into a book, Grandma Joy and Me, A Journey of Healing, One National Park at a Time. Brad Ryan, welcome to All Sides.
16: Hey, thank you so much.
1: So your book opens with a note from Mindy Marquez, who says that she followed you on Instagram and loved your journey, and she approached you about writing a book. So what did you think when Mindy reached out to you and said, hey, is there a book in here?
16: Well, you know, what's interesting is that when our story went viral in 2019, I was approached by a different publisher, and we did the proposal, and I knew, because we weren't complete, the journey wasn't complete at that point, and I was like, this proposal doesn't feel right to me. This is an unbaked cake, you know, and I'm glad it fell through. And then when the journey was complete, she messaged me on Instagram and, have you thought about writing a book? And I was like, well, I think we can have a good conversation about that, because this is my greatest dream come true.
1: To write a book is your greatest dream come true? Wow. So, I mean, did you think, you know, whenever you decided, when you went from one park and you were like, maybe we should try all the parks, did you start taking notes? Did you think oh, I need to remember all this?
16: Yeah, I have 90,000 plus photos and videos on my phone. Every time she would start telling a story, I'd say, well, wait just one second, I would record.
1: Yeah.
16: And she would, and I have it all down. So when you're reading dialogue in the book, you're 99% of the time, it's actual, some of it is transcripts, and then there are other things that just come from memory.
1: Yeah.
16: And there's, you'll see in the book, like, she has a very distinct vocabulary, a very distinct, I call them Grandma Joyisms. She's born in 1930, you know, and she's from Appalachian rural Ohio. So she definitely has a very distinct voice.
1: A distinct way of speaking.
16: Yes.
1: And your grandmother instilled a love of the outdoors in you when you were a small child, but she had not traveled much at all. Can you talk to me a little bit about spending time outdoors with her as a young kid in rural Ohio?
16: Yeah. Well, I went on to become a wildlife veterinarian, and I don't think that that was by accident, because she took me into the streams of Blue Rock State Park when I was really small, and I remember having a Cool Whip container that I would fill with water, and then we would lift up the rocks and pluck the snails off.
1: Like a good Ohio boy. Of course it's Cool Whip. Yeah.
16: Yeah, exactly. crawdads and minnows and all of it. And I remember running barefoot through the forest and getting those pine needles stuck to the bottom of my feet. And it was just a love of the great outdoors that just stuck with me. And yeah, it goes way back in through the generations, as I found out.
1: So if she loved the outdoors so much, but she didn't travel, so she loved the outdoors just in her own backyard thing.
16: Yeah, she always appreciated what was in her backyard. And yeah, she didn't have access to much outside of Duncan Falls, but she stayed active. She found purpose in that little town. She read books to children as a volunteer. She worked in a deli until she was almost 80 years old, just so that she could stay connected to the community and not be home alone. And the little bit of outdoor recreation that was available to her, she took advantage of it.
1: And just for people who are listening, so you're from Duncan Falls, which is near Zanesville.
16: Very close to Zanesville.
1: Very close to Zanesville. Okay. Yeah. So you and your grandmother were disconnected and you didn't talk for many years. There was a rift in your family after your parents' divorce. You stopped talking to your father, and Grandma Joy is his parent. So you stopped talking to his parents as well. Can you tell me about what happened when you were in vet school at Ohio State University that caused you to reconsider things, at least with your grandmother? Tell me about that.
16: Yeah, I mean, just the timeline can get a little bit complex, but the short story is that we became estranged around 2002. And in 2009, I thru-hiked the Appalachian Trail. And that was a period of reflection that was the the impetus for me trying to reconnect with her. And so in the early days of reconnection, we would go back to Blue Rock State Park and she learned, or I learned, that she had never seen a mountain. And that was the seed that was planted that one day I need to take her on a road trip somewhere. That's such an easy bucket list item to check off. And then I got accepted to grad school at Ohio State for the public health, veterinary public health program. And then I rolled right into my vet program. So it was a 5-year program. And I was in the very end of that whole journey. I was on my radiology rotation. And I had been battling suicidal ideation and chronic depression pretty much the entire time that I was in vet school, for a litany of reasons that are probably beyond the scope of this interview. But it was a pressure cooker that really got the best of me, because I'm a perfectionist, type A student, and I found myself not performing at the level that I wasn't reaching the bar that I had always set for myself, despite the fact that I'd never worked harder in my life. I was not meeting my own expectations, and it really led to me turning on myself. And this is not an unusual phenomenon within veterinary medicine, believe it
1: or
16: not.
1: We've done a show about vet school. Yeah, we did a show about the stress of vet school and the stress of veterinary medicine. Yeah.
16: Well, the dean, Rustin Moore, has done amazing in transforming the culture there through the Be the Model initiative. But at the time, they had a long way to go, in my opinion, and that was over a decade. So yeah, have some grace there, because they have changed. But a second year veterinary student did commit suicide at the Ohio State University College of Veterinary Medicine. And that was the Friday morning that I learned that was the morning that I called her. And that was the jump start of Grandma Joy's road trip.
1: Yeah. So you called her and you asked her, would you like to see Great Smoky Mountains with me?
16: Yeah.
1: Did you expect her to say yes?
16: I mean, she's a very dynamic woman. She's always had a lot of zeal, and I wasn't surprised, but it was also...
1: But you mentioned in your introduction that she's 85 years old and you're going to sleep on air mattresses in a tent. So, I mean, I don't want to do that in my mid-40s. So did Grandma Joy know that this was tent camping you were inviting her to?
16: Yeah. I told her we would be sleeping in a tent. And she goes, oh, I've never done that before. Might as well give it a whirl. That's what she says.
1: Give it a whirl?
16: That's her philosophy.
1: Okay. So she didn't worry about her back, her hips? Or
16: I don't think so. I don't really think she knew what she was in for. We only did one. That was the only trip that we did with air mattresses. The next trip, we did military cots, which gets you off the ground. It's a little more padding. But yeah, that first trip, I mean, you see it in the first chapter. I'm driving down there thinking, what have I done? Look at her hands. She is an old lady, but she doesn't act like it. So I forget sometimes.
1: Yeah. So on that first trip, she climbed a mountain in the Smoky Mountains, and other hikers were impressed. The phrase you use in the book is not too bad for 85 years old. So I bet that came up a lot over the years. Do you hear, like, not too bad for an old lady? Do you hear that a lot?
16: Oh, for sure. Yeah. I mean, she causes everyone she meets to do a double take. Because what are you doing out here? What are you, you're whitewater rafting at 91?
1: Well, and they do a double take to you. Like, what are you doing?
16: What are you two about? Yeah, we have to always say we're not a couple. 51 years age gap, and she's my grandmother.
1: She's my grandma, yeah. This is All Sides on 89.7 NPR News. I'm your host, Amy Jurevich, and we're talking with Brad Ryan. He and his grandmother are native Ohioans, and Brad took his Grandma Joy to visit all 63 national parks. His new book is called Grandma Joy and Me, A Journey of Healing, One National Park at a Time. So Grandma Joy was 87 when you asked her to visit every national park with you. So this is a couple years after you did your first one.
16: Yes.
1: Did you think she'd say no or yes?
16: Yeah, once again, I mean, this was a little more ambitious, but I thought, I knew that she was understimulated. You know, you can't help but be understimulated when you've spent the better part of 9 decades in the same 2-traffic light town. It used to be a 1-traffic light town.
1: Ooh, you drive, upgrade.
16: You drive through it in a minute.
1: Yeah.
16: So yeah, I think she was ready. I mean, she loves it. You can see that she comes alive when she's in that passenger seat. Yeah.
1: So take me back to July of 2017.
16: Right.
1: This is when you truly started your journey. And you spent weeks on the road in your Ford Escape. You went to the Badlands, Yellowstone, Glacier, the Redwoods in California, the Grand Canyon. I mean, the list goes on. That first trip has a long list.
16: Yeah.
1: That would be ambitious for just a 25-year-old.
16: Yes.
1: Yeah. Whenever you were mapping that out, I mean, what were you thinking? Like, knock out as many as possible?
16: Yeah, I was learning about the national parks in real time. I was just, the initial thought was, I just want to recapture the magic of that weekend in the Smokies. What's Park 2 going to be? And then I was, Yellowstone, that's got to be the one, because who doesn't want to go to Yellowstone?
1: Yeah.
16: And then I'm looking, I actually own an atlas, and I'm looking
1: at... A paper one, of course.
16: Of course, yeah. I was born in the 80s. Like, we can, old school's fun sometimes. I've listened to vinyl, all that stuff. But yeah. I looked at the map and I thought, well, if we're going to drive out there, Badlands, I never heard of that one. I looked up, oh, that is, I've never even heard of it. I can't believe I've ever heard of that place. That looks amazing. And then Grand Teton is right beside Yellowstone. I didn't know about that either. I was very ignorant about the national parks despite my love of the great outdoors. And I had been pretty much living on the East Coast my whole life. Mm. When I did the AT, I hiked through the Smokies and Shenandoah, but it just became this, I don't know, it just sort of snowballed. I thought, okay, well, I mean, I'm not going to start my next job until the end of the summer, so why don't we just go out for a month? So we did. We did 21 U.S. national parks in 28 days. Or sorry, yeah, that's right.
1: 21 in 28 days. Yeah. Wow. Okay.
16: Mostly tent camping.
1: Yeah.
16: Yeah.
1: With those cots in the tent?
16: Yeah, and she put the tent together. My job was to be the workhorse and haul all the heavy things and the cooler and all that stuff, and she would have it all set up.
1: Wow.
16: Yeah.
1: Do you have a favorite memory from that leg of the journey? It's hard. I know it's hard whenever people ask you for your favorite national park, but let's specifically on that July, those 28 days in July of 2017, like what sticks out for you?
16: Well, if I can give two, I mean, mm-hmm. on a human level, my favorite memory is when we were in Glacier National Park and we went hiking to see the moose at dusk on Fisher Cap Lake in Glacier National Park, and this little girl who didn't speak English, who was about 4 years old, mm-hmm. wearing pretty much the same type of polka-dotted fleece on her own volition, just went over and sat next to her on the shore of the lake and handed her binoculars. Mm. And they sat there and they passed the binoculars back and forth, smiling and pointing, and there was this exchange of joy, mm-hmm. pure joy. And it cut across the generational divide, across language barriers. And it reminded me, of course, of my own inner child. And I thought a lot about how really we're hardwired for that. It's not a taboo thing or some type of anomaly that we would be connected to older people, that we would have friendships across the generational divide. We're very open to it when we're young. And then somewhere along the course of life, that becomes less cool for some reason. Mm. But that's really our hardwiring. And I thought, well, okay, I'm not really doing anything that crazy after all. Mm. But from just a cinematic, epic moment. Obviously, her roll down the sand dune in Great Sand Dunes, National Park.
1: For people who don't know, everyone was rolling down the sand dune, and you were like, "Oh, you know," you joked around. Basically, right in the book, you joked about her trying it, and she just said, "Of course, why not?"
16: She told me to kiss her grits when I said, "You can't do this." She goes, "What do you mean?" I said, "Well, you could break a hip." She goes, "It's sand. Kiss my grits, I'm going."
1: Oh man.
16: And I filmed her doing this, and I just knew, like, to me it looked like a movie moment. Mm. And this woman is extraordinary. I can't believe I'm so lucky.
1: Yeah, so she did she was 87, yeah. Right, when she rolled down the hill, and then she climbed back up or crawled.
16: Oh, she crawled back up.
1: My favorite from that leg of the journey, whenever you're talking about it in the book, my favorite part is the way you describe the redwoods.
16: Yes.
1: I like how in the book you and Grandma Joy both have similar and different takeaways for the redwoods, you know, using these giant redwoods as an example. Mm-hmm. But those trees made her feel young. Tell
16: yes.
1: me about that.
16: Well, I said that's another frame of reference. It's another lesson that we got from the national parks, is that really age is relative, mm-hmm. right? So if we're just looking on a human life scale, maybe 51 years seems like a lot. If you're standing next to a redwood tree, we're practically the same age.
1: Yeah.
16: You know? And so once again, it's just this way of moving through life and being open to what the natural world is trying to show you. And you can apply that. You can apply those lessons. And for her, you know, she saw that these were very battered trees. These were trees that had been struck by lightning, and some of them were half rotted, but they were still standing. Mm-hmm. And to me, it was symbolic of all the hardships that she had been through in her life, and yet she was still living a life of adventure and joy.
1: Standing tall like a redwood tree. Yes. Yeah. Well, in honor of the launch of the book, you recently took Grandma Joy back to the Great Smoky Mountains National Park, the place that started it all. And I have a clip of her to play. There's a creek in the background, so you're going to hear that as well. But she's in the park and reflecting on her journey that began at 85 years old.
17: I never dreamt I'd be here when I was in my 90s. That's for darn sure. But everything is still beautiful, and everything is still a wonderful place to come. We've seen a lot of elk, and we've seen 11 bears, believe it or not. Some little and some big, but it was a great day.
1: How did it feel going back there to the place where it all began?
16: Yeah, it is. It's coming home. And there's a spirit to the land there that always makes me feel grounded and what's really important in life. And I, you know, it was my reset. It pulled me out of the darkness. It wasn't just the park. It was her being there with me, of course. But that was the national park that I went to as a child. I was very, it's nostalgic for that reason. I love Dolly Parton. I love black bears. I love the blue smoke, as they call it. Mm-hmm. And the Shekinah is what the Native Americans, the Native Cherokee would describe the spirit of the land down there. And I feel that every time. And so I just thought, you know, we're about to embark on this new wild ride. I have no idea what's about to happen as we head out on a 50-state book tour. Healing Across America is what it's called. And I think it's going to be beautiful. I think, you know, the Smokies were the beginning of this 63 National Park healing journey. Writing the book about it was its own healing journey. And this road trip across the 50 states in support of this book is going to be its own healing journey. We are never healed. Mm. We're always healing. It's life isn't like that. We're just getting, hopefully, if we're open to it, we're becoming more and more whole as we go along. But we have to understand that there's no finish line to healing.
1: 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He took his grandmother, Grandma Joy, to all 63 national parks, and along the way, they became famous and an inspiration. His new book is called Grandma Joy and Me, A Journey of Healing, One National Park at a Time. Coming up, we're going to talk about Grandma Joy's sense of humor, and we're going to delve a little bit into Brad's backstory growing up in rural Ohio. That's when All Sides continues on 89.7 NPR News.

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1: I'm Indira Lakshmanan. 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

0: You're listening to All Sides. I'm your host, Amy Durovich. From bison traffic jams to the eruption of Old Faithful to hard conversations about the past, Brad Ryan covered a lot of ground in his Ford Escape with his grandmother. He covered a lot of ground both literally and figuratively, and he writes about it in taking his 87-year-old grandmother on a journey to all 63 national parks. They finished the mission when she was 93. Brad's new book is Grandma Joy and Me, A Journey of Healing, One National Park at a Time. And he joins us today. Brad, thanks for being here.
1: I'm loving it. Thank you.
0: So in the book, you write that before your national parks journey, you said you always rushed the present, trying to collect accomplishments, hiking as fast as possible to get as many peaks as possible. Mm-hmm. Grandma Joy taught you to slow down a little bit. Tell me about that.
1: Yeah, it's all in the company you keep, I think, mm-hmm. how you move through life. And there's nothing wrong with that. We say hike your own hike when you're on the Appalachian Trail because there's no agenda. You do what you need to do out there. We're all doing that healing work in our own way. And sometimes you need to hike alone. Sometimes you need to get to that next town because you're running out of food and mm-hmm. you've got to get there, right? And but for me, the outdoor, because I was, you know, I grew up feeling very, I wasn't athletic. I didn't fit in with the good old boys in Southeast Ohio, mm-hmm. you know? So it's, it was for me, when I was 27 going on 28, I was out of the closet, but I wasn't really comfortable in my skin. And I went out on that trail thinking, okay, if I grow my beard out and I smell horrible every day and my toenails are falling off and I actually hike from Georgia to Maine, then maybe, just maybe, I'm a tough guy too, you know? Mm. And that was really the mentality. I was carrying so much baggage from the past. And a lot of that had to do with the way my dad treated me, which was Grandma Joy's eldest son. And then out there on the AT, it just, yeah, I'm sorry. I think I forgot your question. What did you say?
0: No, Grandma Joy taught you to slow down.
1: Well, yeah. So that's right. So the AT, you know, you're just, I got swept up in that and it became like, how many miles can I do a day? And so I was really, you know, my relationship with the outdoors was this idea of like, well, you try to climb as many mountains as you can in one day. And that's how you do it. And I loved that. I love the physical challenge of it. And there's a place for that. And there's a time for that. But then there's also a lot that you're missing. It's not just about the view from the summit. Mm. It's about all of the beautiful things that are in nature along the way. And if you're just looking up and rushing, then yeah, you're missing the colors of the lichen on the trees and the rocks. And you're missing a caterpillar that might be on a leaf beside the trail, or the really cool pattern on the carapace of a bug. And she would point these things out to me. And I was like, that is really cool. I would have missed that.
0: Yeah. And you also write that she did not assume that she would see any of this again.
1: Yes.
0: I mean, she was a realist. She was looking mortality square in the eyes because she was doing this between the ages of 87 and 93.
1: Yeah.
0: Did she ever talk to you about that when you were making plans, when you were saying, okay, next year, this is what we'll do? Because I feel
1: she'll joke. She'll say like, oh, if I'm around.
0: If I'm around, yeah, yes. Because I feel like the phrase, you know, Lord willing and the creek don't rise apply here or something like that.
1: Yeah, yeah. But that is what we do. Mm. We put dates on the calendar as if death is not something that we really need to think about because it's out of our hands. That's not the fact that we're all going to die is not a reason to not
0: put dates on the calendar.
1: Have an adventure next year.
0: Yeah.
1: Yeah.
0: I want our listeners to hear more of Grandma Joy and her sense of humor. So here's a clip from your Instagram account. You and Grandma Joy are making what's called like an unboxing video. So your new book came in and you're seeing it for the first time and you're opening the box and she's reflecting on your travels.
2: We met some amazing people and saw amazing things. Beautiful waterfalls, beautiful flowers, and beautiful, beautiful animals.
3: And one naked man.
2: Oh, my word. That was something else, I'll tell you that. You could tell it was really cold, too.
3: I didn't get to see it.
2: There wasn't much to see.
0: So,
2: oh, dear.
0: She ends with an oh dear, right? We can save the rest of that story for when our listeners read the book. We don't have to give that all away. But but tell me about Grandma Joy's sense of humor and how it plays into her outlook on life. You know, her saying things like, yeah, let's make plans if I'm around. Yeah. Tell me about that.
1: Oh, if I don't kick the bucket, that's what she'll say.
0: Yeah.
1: I mean, it is just, it's the biggest misconception that I think the younger generation has about the older generation is that, and it might vary from person to person, but I think we underestimate the the humor and the levity that the older generation has, simply because they've been through it. And once again, they know what's really important. They don't sweat the small stuff. And yeah, they can laugh.
4: Yeah.
1: They can laugh about those things. And it's really important, I think, for the younger generation that is so hyper-focused on, you know, one hurdle after the next to get that dream job and all of these things, just to create a space in your life where you can just sit by a stream and laugh. It's vitally important.
4: You also recently made a video with Grandma Joy where you're talking about how she is an absolute stickler for the rules, and she wants to teach that to her followers. She wants people to be respectful of nature. So let's listen.
2: You have to stay 25 yards back from an elk, and that is two school buses. And when if you see a bear, you have to stay four school buses away. And we, in some of the parks, we've seen very foolish people get on practically on top of the wild animals to take a picture. You ought to use this. If you just use common sense, by gosh, you wouldn't be in any trouble. Yeah. But I think half of these people don't have any sense.
4: So she goes on to say there that she wants to knock some sense into people with her cane.
1: Yep.
4: So what did Grandma Joy learn about the rules of nature, the rules of national parks, and why does she want to pass this on?
1: Well, it's so important. In the national park community, the outdoors community, we have a set of principles called Leave No Trace. And that's what we want our next generation to see. Now, everything is impermanent, right? We don't want to accelerate that by defacing rocks and plucking wildflowers out of the ground, or letting your dog use the restroom on the base of a redwood tree that has very shallow, fragile root systems and things like that. So the rules aren't there to be, you know, ultra rigid or to make your time in the outdoors any less fun. It's so that you don't fall off a waterfall to your death, things like that. But it's also because it's not yours. It belongs to everyone. So we're all stewards of the park when we go in there, ideally. And we love them too much. We know what's at stake. And we don't need to... When you're there, you're a guest. So tread lightly. And she believes that.
4: This is All Sides. I'm your host, Amy Jurevich. We're talking with Brad Ryan. He and his grandmother are from Ohio. They're from Zanesville. And Brad took his Grandma Joy to visit all 63 national parks. His new book is called Grandma Joy and Me, A Journey of Healing, One National Park at a Time. I want to venture into your past a little bit. You tackle a lot of it in your book. You mentioned it a moment ago. You write about how not feeling like you could ever meet your father's expectations. You were supposed to be a sports star, a man's man. You write, in my hometown, a man's worth is tallied by the number of points on the white-tailed buck that he shot. So I'm sure a lot of people listening right now can understand that.
1: Sure.
4: You know, talk a little bit about how you constantly felt like you were disappointing your father.
1: Well, he made it very clear, you know, and it was just as simple as not striking out. He was my little league coach. And maybe if I wanted to apply myself, I could have been great at that, but that's not who I was. And I think we're, as a society, I think we've evolved a lot, and parents are much better now about letting their kids be who they're born to be without imposing that, because so many of us had to go through that. And so it was just this... Yeah, and but I it was not a source of shame when I would get a straight A report card, and I was just a nerdy kid. I wanted my nose to be in a book, and I wanted, if I wasn't reading, I wanted to be outside catching animals in the creek or lightning bugs in a jar or whatever it may be. I was a good kid, but there was just always this sense, and I think he sensed that, you know, a little bit feminine, a little bit not what I was hoping. And you just sense that. You just know it. You don't know who you are at that age. Or at least I didn't. It wasn't a thought in my brain in that way. But I knew that I was more comfortable with the women in my family. I felt safer with them than I did with my grandfather and with him.
4: Yeah. And in you talk about how your father wanted you to be the sports star, wanted you to go hunting with him. But at one point in the book, you mentioned that, you know, Grandma Joy said to you that she knew who you were.
1: Sure.
4: Right? Like, and
1: on the
4: she
1: first
4: knew.
1: Road trip, she said that.
4: Yeah. And what did that mean to you, that you, to hear her say, like, I mean, she never told you that she knew exactly. who you were,
1: right.
4: but yeah.
1: Which
4: but,
1: was the,
4: yeah.
1: which was the kick in the butt because mm-hmm. I'm like, oh, all these years of contorting and shape-shifting and hiding and people-pleasing, it was all energy expended that didn't need to be expended because they knew. She said, I'm old, I'm not senile.
4: Mm.
1: Like, I knew who you were. And
4: she, but she didn't know that maybe you needed to hear that.
1: She did on that trip. I think by then she knew that there was a bandage that needed to be ripped off.
4: Mm.
1: And it did. It set the course for the whole adventure that came. Mm-hmm. Because if she had not been so loving, I mean, that was the greatest healing act that probably ever happened within my family, was that simple moment of being around the campfire and having her just say, you don't need to worry about this anymore. Yeah. I love you. She said, if I loved you when you were two and I accepted you when you were two, then I do now. That's all there is to it. God love you. And she gave me a little pat on the shoulder and off to the tent she went. And I just sat there by the crackling fire with the Katydids crickets thinking, what just happened? You know,
4: the sentence you've been waiting for your whole life. And yeah. they're like, oh, there it is. And then she just goes to bed.
1: And it happened at our first campfire. Yeah. Oh. And then, yeah, just off to bed. No big deal.
4: Yeah.
1: Yeah.
4: So you, through the years of traveling to the national parks, you realized that the road to healing from your past was not going to be linear. You called going to every national park an arbitrary victory.
1: Sure.
4: What would the real victory be?
1: Well, the real victory is knowing that you're doing the work each and every day, that you're listening more than you're speaking sometimes, that you are approaching conflict with curiosity rather than anger or an agenda to prove a point or to win an argument. Mm. There's so much healing that comes just from saying, okay, maybe I'm not the only one who has trauma. Maybe I'm not the only one who has a history and a story that that hasn't been fully heard or recognized. And some of that is by free will. Some of it's generational, cultural. Mm. But the curiosity that I learned to have is what diffused all the anger and the judgment and made the road to forgiveness much easier.
4: So going to all 63 national parks, great accomplishment, but...
1: Well, it was an excuse to lock her in the car and interrogate her.
4: Yeah.
1: You know, I say now I can look back on it and say I put her on trial.
4: Mm.
1: I put her on trial for the sins of my father.
4: Yeah. Basically, she was representing that whole side of the family.
1: Yes, he wasn't around, so she was going to hear me out.
4: Mm-hmm.
1: Yeah.
4: So there was the trauma from your father. There was the divorce. There's other family members. There's your grandmother. But while trying to find the healing that you were looking for, you learned that Grandma Joy herself, she really lacked an emotional vocabulary.
1: Right.
4: Right? She didn't know how to express her feelings. She was never taught how to do that. And usually she just changed the subject on you or deflected. You would sit there and pour your heart out and she would reply with, God love you, you know?
1: Yeah.
4: Tell me about that realization that you had to be okay with what she had to offer, even if it was just God love you.
1: Right. Yeah, I mean, it seems like a recipe for disaster, doesn't it?
4: Mm.
1: A woman of the silent generation with this highly sensitive, empathic, won't shut up grandson.
4: They're called the silent generation for a reason, right?
1: And it's very true. And so when they grow up, it's not just that. It's not just that they don't say it. I wonder sometimes if they even are wired to have those thoughts to process their emotions in the same way. They just accept things as they are and live with it. And I don't think they dwell on it so much. It doesn't mean that it doesn't affect their behavior or the way they move through the world, but their internal world is completely different than ours, or hers is very different from mine, at least. And so it's about sort of, yeah, I don't want to give it away, but there was a big fight on that first major road trip around the US, and it's a misunderstanding. It was a misunderstanding in how she expressed fear.
4: Yeah.
1: And I'm seeing this moment as a lack of gratitude and just completely insensitive and evil. And she's just not able to say, I feel vulnerable.
4: Mm.
1: I need some support here. I'm scared.
4: Mm.
1: Yeah. And so I had to get to a point where, yeah, she says, I don't know all those big fancy college words you use. And I thought, wow, I'm kind of a jerk. Yeah.
4: But it was such a learning experience. Your book has a lot about generational trauma in it, where, you know, one generation passes on their trauma in one way or another, the next generation. And at some point you realized, I need to be the cycle breaker.
1: Right.
4: Right.
1: Break the
4: and
1: chain.
4: Break. You got to break the chain of generational trauma, because you can't go back to the silent generation and fix the way they all felt.
1: That's right. That's right.
4: Yeah. So tell me just a little bit more about being that cycle breaker. Break the chain.
1: I went to a wholeness retreat with Alanis Morissette, the singer.
4: Oh, I love that. Okay.
1: Yeah,
4: yes.
1: And it was a 3-day coming home to wholeness retreat, and I told her my story about generational trauma, and I was writing this book, and her eyes lit up because she's just so hungry for that kind of. She's very passionate about it.
4: Jagged Little Pill was very important to me. So
1: oh, was it?
4: Yeah,
1: that was my album.
4: Yeah,
1: yeah. And I told her everything, and I said, you know, where is that book, Alanis? Where is that book about how you can live your life joyfully when you are so stuck with this baggage of, I didn't get that birthright wisdom and nourishment and presence and gratitude and acceptance and all these things that I desperately wanted as a child that I never got. How do you just heal that? How do you heal that within yourself? And she said, I think you're going to write that book. Where's that book? She said, you're going to write that book. And that was the aha moment that I had, that, yeah, I'm onto something here. Like, my life experience actually needs to be shared, because it's a universal reality that most of us are living with, but we don't know how to really let it go. And you realize exactly what you said, that you cannot go back. This goes so deep. This goes back further than we'll ever be able to understand, because those folks are dead. They didn't write it down. They didn't talk about it. Maybe they didn't even process it. But our DNA somehow knows all that stuff, you know, and it lives in us.
4: Well, and now that we all know that this book is blessed by Alanis Morissette.
1: Oh, I know. Yeah, right? Thank you for the acknowledgments.
4: Yes. Yeah. This is All Sides on 89.7 NPR News. We're talking with Brad Ryan, a veterinarian, a wildlife conservationist, a mental health advocate, and now an author. He took his grandma, Grandma Joy, to all 63 national parks. Along the way, they became famous and an inspiration. The book is called Grandma Joy and Me, A Journey of Healing, One National Park at a Time. So coming up, we're going to talk about how things changed for Brad and Joy after their journey went viral on social media, and viral in traditional media too. And we'll hear more about some of their most recent adventures. That's when All Sides continues on 89.7 NPR News.

0: The Iran war is escalating with several U.S. service members killed and hundreds wounded over the weekend. Now Defense Secretary Pete Hegseth is heading to Congress looking for a $350 billion funding boost. That story on the next morning edition from NPR News.
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6: You're listening to All Sides. I'm your host, Amy Jurevich. When Brad Ryan's parents got divorced, it ripped his family apart. But he found a way to reconnect with his estranged grandmother by way of the national parks. The journey made them famous. At 93 years old, Grandma Joy was the oldest person to visit all 63 national parks, even the one in American Samoa. She achieved this goal thanks to her grandson and his Ford Escape, which took them across thousands of miles and through dozens of states. Brad Ryan turned their story of adventure and connection into a book, Grandma Joy and Me, A Journey of Healing, One National Park at a Time. Thanks again for being here, Brad.
7: Oh, thank you.
6: Whatever happened to that Ford Escape that you started in 2015?
7: It was a hybrid vehicle, and it just, the engine stopped working, and it was like $10,000 to get it replaced. Mm. And so,
6: okay, it should be in a museum somewhere.
7: I wish I had that vehicle. I know, but it was a really great car, and it was nice because when we would stop to see the wildlife, it would just be very quiet. The engine would shut down, and it didn't scare the wildlife away. That was the best part about that car, besides the gas mileage on it. But
6: all right, yeah. And also, the dedication of your book. Your book is dedicated to Jane Goodall.
7: Oh yes.
6: Why'd you do that? Why?
7: Because she was my hero, and I met her when I was working at the Cincinnati Zoo, and I told her my life story in like 10 seconds or 15 seconds, the best I could. And she wrote for Brad, Follow Your Dream. And I cherished that more than anything. And then when I was in vet school, I got to meet her again. And she, by then, the lines were so long that she wasn't personalizing the books, and she just wrote her name. And I had an original mint condition copy of the Chimpanzees of Gombe, her seminal study on the chimpanzees. And I told her, you know, I met you back then. And oh, it's a beautiful story, because we posed for a photo, and I went to the side, and she waved me back, and she said, I think my tongue was sticking out. And we took another photo, and she said that her, and then she waved me back. She said, I think my eyes were closed. And she goes, this time we're just going to look into each other's eyes. And I have all three photos of that whole series of

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1: I did a show about hellbenders, so I know what they are, you know, in the creek bed and going under the rock to grab them. But yeah. Why is your Instagram handle Dr. Hellbender?
2: Well, Hellbender was, I had that handle before I went to vet school. So mm-hmm. part of it was aspirational. I wanted to make that handle work. Mm-hmm. I actually am a doctor. And then Hellbender, mm-hmm. It's easy to get love for pandas and cheetahs. It's harder for an animal that looks like that.
1: Like a slug.
2: Yeah, they're brown and wrinkly and they're not the most charismatic, but they are endangered and they do live in the Appalachian Mountains. And Hellbender was the name that I took as a trail name. Nobody uses their real name on the Appalachian Trail. I was Hellbender.
1: Okay.
2: And to me, it was also, I understood that I had been living sort of in the shadows. I was hiding. And that's what Hellbenders do. And they come out at night. And I felt like kind of that was my spirit animal in a way.
1: Okay. All right. Your spirit animal. Well, you opened part two of your book at Cuyahoga Valley National Park, which is Ohio's only national park. Just briefly, you know, how does Ohio's national park compare to the others? How's Ohio doing there?
2: if you're not from here, it can be, there are a handful of parks because of the fact that they don't have these huge mountains and things like that, that they get a little bit of a bad rep. But Cuyahoga Valley National Park is there because of a few different, when I think of Cuyahoga Valley National Park, I think about the ecological restoration that has happened there, mm-hmm. the resilience of nature. It's a really, they used to call it the river that burned because it was so polluted. The river would literally catch on fire, and now you can see great blue herons and bald eagles and river otters, and it's, I think it's an important message for the world, and it's one of the most, in my mind, it's one of the most beautiful environmental success stories. And then it also preserves the history of the Erie Canal and a lot of great biking up there. But it's not going to be Glacier. It's not going to be Acadia. So I think you have to learn that, just appreciate where you are and not compare everything. Like, it doesn't all have to be,
1: yeah,
2: you know, the most inspiring landscape you've ever seen. Look deeper.
1: Let's talk for a minute about your story going viral. It was a photo from Acadia National Park that started it all. This is in 2019. So you're already 2 years into your journey. You have more than 20 parks under your belt. You might be nearing 30 in your adventure. Yeah. Tell me the story of that photo that started your viral moment.
2: We were on that New England leg with my friend from vet school, Dr. Jessica Christine. And I was living in D.C. working at the National Zoo. Logistically, it was going to be, we were going to lose too much time if I went all the way back to Duncan Falls to get her and then drove all the way up to Maine. And so she came along for the ride. She picked Grandma Joy up in Duncan Falls and we were there. So most of the time we're by ourselves. So I don't have any photos of us together unless it's a selfie. Mm-hmm. And Jessica was there. And so we had this beautiful morning and we were on Sand Beach in Acadia and it was just, throw your arms up, Grandma.
1: Yeah.
2: You know, and just, it was real. It was just pure joy. And that video or that photograph was tagged. I tagged it. And Acadia said, what's this? This is, I love this photo. Tell us more about you and your grandmother. And I told them the story about how she'd never seen a mountain, all the whole thing. And they're like, this is amazing. They're trying to see all 63 national parks. And they said, we want to hear give us a blurb. We're going to post it on our Instagram. Mm-hmm. And almost 2 months went by. And then on Sunday morning, when everybody was waking up to the news that there had been two back-to-back mass shootings, one in Dayton, or one was, the first one, I believe, was in El Paso, Texas, at a Walmart. And then right after that, a mass shooting in Dayton, Ohio, within like 13 hours. And so Sunday morning, everyone's having their coffee and they're like, oh my gosh, one was a right-wing extremist, one was a left-wing extremist. And to me, it was just symbolic of, yes, this is not what America is from my point of view, from what I've seen and experienced in the national parks. And I think that because Acadia shared it that morning, people were looking for an antidote.
1: Joy. They were looking for
2: just
1: joy.
2: Just a counterbalance to that ugliness and heaviness and tragedy. And so that's what our story broke through that.
1: Wow. So your private journey is now public.
2: Yep.
1: Everyone wants to know more.
2: Yep.
1: Did Grandma Joy take to the fame right away or was she a little freaked out?
2: She was
1: out?
2: Overwhelmed.
1: Yeah.
2: Yeah.
1: What about you? Were you overwhelmed too?
2: Yeah, a little bit because I remember at the end of the first week, because I knew that there would be opportunities here now that weren't there before. I wasn't setting out to do that, but I mean, we were corporate sponsors.

0: knocking on our door right away. So in one way, it's like, this is really exciting because now I think we can make this happen. We're actually going to get to the finish line. Before, Alaska was a big question mark. American Samoa, Virgin Islands, Hawaii, those were all huge question marks for a vet student with as much student loan debt as I had, right? So that was great. But then I remember at the end of that first week, once again, trying not to get fired from my job and doing all these interviews, I remember ordering a large pizza and just curling up in the fetal position on my living room floor because you do feel very exposed.
1: This is All Sides on 89.7 NPR News. We're talking with Brad Ryan about his new book, Grandma Joy and Me, A Journey of Healing, One National Park at a Time. Your book ends with the 63rd National Park, which was in American Samoa, but your story doesn't end there. The book has an epilogue. You're still traveling. I found a video on your Facebook page related to this journey continuing that I thought was cute, so I wanted to, let's listen.
2: Hi, everybody. This is Grandma Joy. Brad and I have been keeping a secret from you. In December, we're heading to Antarctica on the Hurtigruten expedition. That will be our fourth continent and on our trip around the world. I'll probably freeze my rear off, but I get to see the penguins, so that'll be a kind of a surprise at the end. You hope you come with us and have a great time.
1: So, I mean, that's adorable. She sounds adorable. So Antarctica, you've done Africa, Europe. Like, what are you, what's going on? What's this new goal on your new bucket list?
0: Well, the short answer is that her Instagram followers started bullying me.
1: Oh, no.
0: I love them. I love all of you. But you're like, Grandma Joy's, she's not done. Where's she going now? Like, we love this too much. So the 63 U.S. National Parks are over. Where are you going next? And so I was like, well, seven continents is seems crazy. I mean, we had to get a passport to go to American Samoa because they have their own immigration system, despite the fact that it's a U.S. territory. And while we were there, they talked us into flying over to Western Samoa, which I'm really glad we did. And so she got her first passport at 91. So I think because we had that, it just was like, okay, well, why not? Let's try to do the seven continents. And so we've done five.
1: So you've done five. What two do you still have?
0: We still have Australia and Asia. Australia and Asia.
1: Oh.
0: So we're hoping to do Thailand and Australia as one trip.
1: Okay.
0: That'll be later in the year.
1: After this book tour.
0: After the book tour.
1: That's your plan.
0: Yeah, well, the book is actually being released in Australia, so maybe we'll be doing some press over there as well.
1: Wow. Okay. So, I mean, before we end, because we're running out of time, a great theme of the book is Grandma Joy embracing the joy of life, despite all the loss she's had, the hard times that she's lived through. Tell us about how you learned to look for joy from joy.
0: Well, yes. More than anything, I think to myself, I mean, I'm dealing with some heavy stuff right now with my dog is 8 years old, just turned eight, and I probably am only going to have him another month or two because of cancer.
1: Sorry.
0: And he's actually at MedVet right now with my mother getting his third radiation treatment. And it's just, he's my best friend. And
1: is that Otis or the?
0: That's Evan.
1: Evan. Okay. There's two dogs. And if you follow him on Instagram, there's two dogs.
0: They're with
1: Go
0: us
1: ahead.
0: A lot.
1: Yeah.
0: Mm-hmm. Yeah. And so I'm remembering that at the end of the day, this is a book about acknowledging the fact that we rarely have any window in our life where we're not carrying some tragedy with us and or dealing with some grief, trauma, etc. And life is about this balancing act of holding it in your hands at the same time. There's the sad, there's the regret, and just the heaviness of these curveballs that get thrown at us, and yet there's still the miracle of our lives that are we still have it, right? We still have air in our lungs, and how to let the joy win, how to let the scale always, it's easier said than done sometimes, depending on what's going on, but to try to keep things in perspective and know that at the end, life at the end of the day is about letting the joy win. And she has been through a lot of adversity, which you'll read about in the book. And the fact that she's still out there smiling. She doesn't live her life. I mean, a lot of people, I think, when they lose children or they lose their spouse, it's almost like they feel guilty having joy, experiencing new adventures and laughing and smiling. And no, I believe that you honor those people by doing the opposite. Mm-hmm. And she doesn't think about it that way, but that's just how she lives.
1: Well, and it's pretty amazing that Joy's parents gave her the name Joy, not knowing what she would accomplish in her 90s. Because, I mean, it would still be a cute book if you were with Grandma Peg or Grandma Ethel, but maybe not as poignant.
0: I think so.
1: Yeah.
0: Yeah, she is joy incarnate.
1: Mm-hmm. Well, just to end on, there's a quote in here where you, Grandma Joy said, not to waste a day. No one is promised tomorrow. Love withheld a day too long is a game of Russian roulette we don't have to play. So just tell me about, you know, we have just a minute. Okay. Tell me about thinking about, the rest of the journey with Grandma Joy. What do you think about?
0: Well, I think about making sure that the lessons that we've learned from the journey are applied. And so I'm less interested in rehashing the past, especially now that I've written the book. It stands on its own. And for me, I can lay it down. I'm happy to talk about it, but I'm not interested in rehashing the past and re-traumatizing myself the way I have for so long. And so with the limited amount of time that I have left with Grandma Joy, we don't talk about the past so much. Mm. We just look towards the future, or even better yet, just the here and now. Mm. That's where we're at now.
1: We've been talking with Brad Ryan, veterinarian, wildlife conservationist, mental health advocate, and now published author. He took his grandma to all 63 national parks. Along the way, they became famous and an inspiration. And his new book is called Grandma Joy and Me, A Journey of Healing, One National Park at a Time. Thank you so much for joining us today.
0: Hey, thank you so much.
1: This has been All Sides on 89.7 NPR News. I'm Amy Jurevich. Thanks for listening.

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1: It isn't a signatory of the International Criminal Court Treaty. Why should Americans be prosecuted, in theory, by the ICC? And likewise, Israel is not a signatory of the ICC. So why should Benjamin Netanyahu be prosecuted by the ICC? The United States would argue, and Israel would also argue, that they have their own functional legal systems that are doing their jobs. And to have a supranational court come in is a violation of their sovereignty. Isn't that a totally fair thing for them to argue?
2: The basic practice, the principle, it's very straightforward. I'm a British national. I commit a crime in the United States. I am subject to the jurisdiction of US law. An American comes to the United Kingdom, commits a crime in the United Kingdom. In principle, they're subject to the jurisdiction of English law and of English courts. So a Russian who commits, or allegedly commits, a crime on the territory of Ukraine will be subject to Ukrainian law, and that law grants competence to the International Criminal Court. And that is just an established principle and an established practice. And it's not one that the United States, in other areas, has ever objected to.
3: Philippe, if we come back to the timing of this intervention, I mean, I've heard officials say here in the US and very much off the record, but that this is about somehow some kind of side deal, back channeling element to a US-Iran deal that the US is trying to undermine the ICC for Prime Minister Netanyahu because he does have that arrest warrant out for him and he can't travel to all of these countries, and that somehow all of this is interlinked and related to the strikes that the US has been carrying out inside Iran, which we still have very limited information on.
2: It may well be. I'm not privy to that information. I mean, one can see as a negotiating point, you adopt a very far-reaching position to bolster your negotiations, and then you roll back. We've seen it with tariffs. And so it could make sense. The real issue here is that I think Secretary of State Rubio's position is really about attacking the writ of international law more generally, beyond even the Netanyahu situation, and undermining, effectively putting within its sights, the 1945 moment.
3: I mean, if you look in what Marco Rubio is saying, he mentions Border Patrol agents working to remove what he calls violent criminals from our country. We know that there are massive deportations going on in the US at the moment. He says US Marines risking their lives to restore order in the Western Hemisphere. Presumably that's a nod to the removal of Nicolas Maduro from Venezuela.
4: If we stand idle, all of them would be at the mercy of foreign judges thousands of miles away, facing the constant risk of prosecution and even imprisonment for the so-called crime of defending their own country.
3: Do you think they are concerned, to your earlier point about Ukraine and Russia, that some of these US personnel who've been in other countries or have been involved with nationals of other countries, that they have an exposure?
2: Yes, I think they are worried. And I think, to be frank, they're right to be worried. I'm not involved in any of these issues, but I observe and I watch. And I notice, for example, the debate about the US targeting and killing people on boats in the Pacific and in the Caribbean who are alleged to be involved in drug running or drug smuggling or in some way with the narcotics trade. I think in the eyes of some people, that constitutes a crime against humanity. And if it involves territory or areas or perhaps countries which are parties to the statute of the International Criminal Court, then in theory, the issue is not just with border patrol agents, but it's with the Secretary of Defense, it's with the upper echelons of the military, it's perhaps even with the US president himself.
1: Marco Rubio has made this claim that the ICC is biased against the United States. But there is a case to be made, isn't there, from the other direction? There's been a critique for a while that the ICC only...

0: This is NPR News.
1: And you're listening to 89.7 NPR News in Columbus. Good Tuesday morning to you. Coming up on the program, President Trump says the newest plane to serve as Air Force One is getting some upgrades.
2: It has a lot of capability, but as I understand it, in about a month or so, they're going to send it to have it be maxed out.
1: We'll have more on the questions that this raises about the security of the plane that was gifted to Trump by the nation of Qatar. That's coming up in about 15 minutes here on 89.7 NPR News. 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Showers and thunderstorms likely today, a high of 84, right now 74 degrees in Columbus.
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4: The middle powers. These are nations like India, Canada, and parts of Europe that used to rely on American superpower. Well, the U.S. has frayed those alliances, so Canada's Prime Minister Mark Carney says it's time for a global restructuring.
5: We are in the midst of a rupture, not a transition. The middle powers must act together because if we're not at the table, we're on the menu.
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9: And I'm A. Martinez. Quite a few of today's most acclaimed musical artists spent time in the hip-hop collective known as Odd Future. There's Tyler, the Creator, Earl Sweatshirt, and Frank Ocean. Well, a teenager just getting her start in music was among them, Sid the Kid. She now just goes by Sid and went on to join the band The Internet, but they haven't released anything in 8 years, so recently she's focused on her solo work. Oh.

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1: And this is 89.7 NPR News. Good morning, I'm Stu Osborne. Coming up in about 10 minutes, the FDA has retracted its only positive test for cyclospora, the parasite at the center of the multi-state outbreak on Taylor Farms lettuce. But the FDA believes there still is a link. Yuki Noguchi has that update coming up here on 89.7. Showers and thunderstorms likely today, a high of 84, right now 74 degrees in Columbus.
2: Ohio sees the largest decline in Affordable Care Act enrollment in the country. Vivek Ramaswamy gets millions from trillionaire Elon Musk. And Amy Acton notches her own historic haul for a Democrat. And daylight savings time forever? The U.S. House says yes. But one Ohio senator says he's not so sure. All that and more on a special Tuesday Reporter Roundtable today on All Sides with Amy Jurevich from 10 to noon on 89.7 NPR News.
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0: This is Morning Edition from NPR News. I'm Michelle Martin.
20: And I'm Leila Fadel. The Aspen Acres wildfire is the most destructive so far this fire season in Colorado. More than 300 homes have been lost. It started in June, but victims are only now being allowed to return to their properties and see the destruction firsthand. KRCC's Brianna Heaney takes us to Beulah, Colorado.
21: At a National Guard checkpoint outside the southern Colorado town, dozens of cars and trucks are lined up. Ned Pittman, Doc, age 70, is in one. He looks a little like a wizard in a big straw hat with a flowing white beard and has a re-entry permit. It allows him to be escorted back into his neighborhood.
22: Howdy.
23: Are you for the 8 a.m. Escort?
22: Yeah, I am.
23: Okay, sounds great. I'll have you pull down just right down there.
21: This is the first time a lot of the people who live in these forested hills have seen each other since the Aspen Acres fire reached them.
22: Howdy. How y'all doing? Yeah, been waiting here quite a while. It looks like a nuclear bomb up there.
24: How are you doing?
22: I'm doing better.
24: Are you?
22: Better than I was, yeah.
21: The morning the fire got here, Pittman says he didn't think his place was in danger.
22: It was clear as a bell out, no smoke or nothing.
21: He drove to nearby Pueblo for a doctor's appointment. The smoke plume that formed later was his only sign that something was wrong.
22: I never even got a warning, a pre-evac warning or nothing.
21: We drove around a barren, burned mountain into Beulah, where about 800 people lived.
22: It'll start getting darker and darker now.
21: Further in, closer to Pittman's house, the color gradient of the landscape quickly turns black. Few houses stand untouched. Through the shadowy valley of destruction, some folks we pass survey their properties, firefighters by their side. Others are doubled over or sitting in the ash with their heads in their arms.
22: You're my property. Oh, God takes my breath away. Yeah, this used to be, you couldn't see 20 feet. It used to be so thick. That was a green, used to be a green truck. That was a trailer right there.
21: Now, the blackened landscape feels creepy. Scorched trees arch over ground that's a velvety charcoal color. Pittman lived and raised his four children here. It's now a pile of mostly light gray ash and rubble. The only thing intact was a standing bathtub and a cooking range.
22: Devastation so overwhelming.
21: Pittman, like a lot of folks who live in the area told me, doesn't have fire insurance. There are a lot of uncertain days ahead. He's not sure what he's going to do. In the meantime, he's been staying with his brother in Pueblo and is taking things one day at a time. The sprawling Aspen Acres fire is still not fully contained. Local governments have lifted evacuation orders in some areas and issued new ones in others. About 3,000 people are currently out of their homes. Fire managers say it may continue burning until it snows. For NPR News, I'm Brianna Heaney in Beulah, Colorado.
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1: And this is 89.7 NPR News. Good morning, I'm Stu Osborne. Coming up in our next hour, the Iranian-backed Houthi rebels have announced a maritime embargo against Saudi Arabia. Analysts say that could cause big problems.
2: If you saw a closure of the Red Sea in addition to a closure of the Strait of Hormuz, we would see potentially some overreaction from both oil markets and the broader economy.
1: The latest developments in the war with Iran, Emily Fang has an update coming up in our next hour. We'll have showers and thunderstorms likely today. They should roll in to central Ohio around 10 a.m. or so. We have a high of 84 degrees. Chance of showers and storms this evening, then skies clear out overnight, a low 63. Sunny with a high of 74 degrees on Wednesday. Right now, 74 degrees in Columbus.
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0: 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I'm Leila Fadel.
6: And I'm Michelle Martin. Good morning. The Food and Drug Administration did an about-face in its hunt for the source of the cyclospora outbreak. On Friday, its

0: And this is Morning Edition on 89.7 NPR News. Good morning, I'm Stu Osborne. Another check of the drive into work this morning with Johnny Hill.
1: U.S. 33 westbound with a single right lane open at Pickerington Road off the earlier crash scene. The Fairfield County Sheriff and a wrecker still on scene here at least 25 minutes from Lancaster towards Columbus. We're seeing more delays 70 west at Bryce, also 23 north at Rathmel Road. I'm Johnny Hill from the Total Traffic Center.
2: Good morning, I'm Sophie Glass-Ryan at the BBC. The president of Romania, Nicoșor Dan, says a liquefied propane gas tanker has been struck in the Black Sea, off the coast of his country. He said the attack was most likely part of Russia's war on Ukraine. 19 people in Indonesia have been convicted of trafficking at least 34 babies. Some of the infants were sent to Singapore and others were sold in Jakarta between 2023 and 2025. Here's the BBC's Lisa Tambunan in Jakarta.
3: The way that the trafficking ring operated was reaching out to parents via social media and even WhatsApp with an excuse of wanting to adopt their child. And later it was actually found out that they were essentially selling these babies.
2: And here in the UK, a stately home in London, which provided vital intelligence during the Second World War, is opening to the public for the first time. Trent Park House was used as a prison for German generals, but their rooms were bugged and their conversations were monitored, as Lakshmi Gopal reports.
4: Teams of people, many of them German-speaking Jewish refugees, secretly monitoring the conversations, found out how the German Enigma cipher machines sent coded instructions to U-boats at sea. They also discovered how the Nazis were developing ballistic rockets, allowing the British to bomb a test site.
2: I'm Sophie Glass-Ryan at the BBC in London.
5: The middle powers. These are nations like India, Canada, and parts of Europe that used to rely on American superpower. Well, the U.S. has frayed those alliances, so Canada's Prime Minister Mark Carney says it's time for a global restructuring.
6: We are in the midst of a rupture, not a transition. The middle powers must act together because if we're not at the table, we're on the menu.
5: That's on the next On Point. Later today at noon on 89.7 NPR News.
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0: This is 89.7 NPR News. Good morning, I'm Stu Osborne. This year's Ohio State Fair opens next week and will feature all of your favorites, including the Sky Glider, concerts, and of course, deep-fried food. Speaking of food, the brand new Ohio Agriculture Center will open. Brian Baldridge is the director of the Ohio Department of Ag and joins us to reveal details of the new building. Thanks for joining us.
8: Absolutely, Stu. Great to be with you this morning.
0: Now, this building actually combines two longtime buildings into one space. Is that right?
8: It absolutely does. The cafe, the Taste of Ohio Cafe, and then the kind of Ag and Hort building. And it's bringing everything into one building, telling the agricultural story here in Ohio.
0: Now, what kinds of features will this new building have? I mean, I remember going to the fair and the Taste of Ohio, they just have like the live cooking demonstrations and things like that. Can fairgoers expect that too?
8: Absolutely. Our great commodity partners, the Taste of Ohio, you know, we've got pork, poultry, beef, lamb out there. And of course, those savory sweets of those deviled eggs. So that's kind of the Taste of Ohio. And then you shift over to the Ohio Proud Showcase is where the Ohio Department of Agriculture, we're kind of telling our story, everything we do to support agriculture. And then we've got cooking demonstrations in our area. That our commodity friends and partners are out there cooking up things. And I've got to give a shout out. We've got WSU's Kate's Quick Bites are going to be out there on July 30th at 4 p.m. showcasing strawberry coffee cake. So I want to give a shout out for that in our space. But then you go into the back space, 100,000 square feet to tell the Ohio agricultural story, where we've been, where we are now, and where we're going in the future. And it's interactive for young people all the way into those all ages of interactive telling the Ohio agricultural story.
0: Now, there are a lot of extra amenities, so it kind of makes this building marketable, not just during that time during the fair. What kinds of things can people come and do other times of the year?
8: Yeah, you know, I'm fortunate to sit on with some great colleagues on the Expo Commission board. And we've got a great executive director, Adam Heffron. There's about 250 some days of different events throughout the year, whether it's Quarter Horse Congress, Good Guys Car Show was just there, you know, all kinds of different, there's dairy shows, there's cattle shows, all these great events. So I encourage people to think about the state fair and make sure you come out to the state fair, but also go on that website for the Ohio Expo Commission and see all the great events that all of us here in Central Ohio can go enjoy right there at fairgrounds.
0: Now, what are some of the features of this other building? I think I read that there are like basketball courts and a lot of like athletic type things like that.
8: 16 basketball courts can be in this new Ohio Agricultural Center. So it is a truly a multi-use facility. Bear Jackson just had their big car auction in there. That building, the agricultural building, was not open at that event, but it will be next year when they come. It's just going to be used for those multi different events. So it's a great addition to the Expo Center.
0: Now, I do have to ask, what is your favorite part of the building?
8: Well, you know, I've got to lean in on the Ohio Department of Agriculture, telling the Ohio Department of Agriculture story and what we do to support a great industry. We support our commodity partners. We support the industry and those farmers and producers all across our state. So I got to lean into my space as far as I want everybody to stop by the Ohio Showcase, you know, that section, the Ohio Proud Showcase area, so we can tell the ag story. But I love the food. You know, I'm a devil's egg guy, so I might get in trouble with my commodity partners, but I like those deviled eggs.
0: Now, do you have any insight? I know we've kind of revealed what some of the new flavors are this year. Have you had a chance to sample any of those yet?
8: I have not. I don't even get any secrets to what it's going to be. And that could be on the deviled eggs, or it could be on the butter cow sculpture in the dairy building. I've tried to get a little insight. Nothing. So I'm excited, like everybody else is, to see what those things are.
0: Well, thank you for joining us, Brian Baldridge, the director of the Ohio Department of Agriculture. We do want to note that the Ohio Agriculture Center will open next week at the 2026 Ohio State Fair. Thanks for joining us.
8: Absolutely. Great to be with you, Stu.
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9: I'm Indira Lakshmanan. In Nathaniel Rich's new novel, Cloud Thief, a woman living off the grid and a climate journalist team up for a new kind of heist, robbing a data center.
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0: You're listening to Morning Edition on 89.7 NPR News. Good morning, I'm Stu Osborne. Coming up in our next hour, Defense Secretary Pete Hegseth will appear on the Hill today. He's looking for a $350 billion funding boost as the war in Iran once again flares up with no end in sight. Quill Lawrence with the update coming up at the top of the hour after your local news here on 89.7. Showers and thunderstorms moving in later this morning, high of 84 degrees. Those rain chances linger into the evening, a low 63. Right now, 72 degrees in Columbus.
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12: 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My name is Ebony, and I've been a big fan since I was a child. I love all the educational videos that I grew up on and that my kids is growing up on. Thank you guys for y'all services.
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1: And this is 89.7 NPR News. Good morning, I'm Stu Osborne. Thanks for joining us on this Tuesday morning. Coming up on the program, a Detroit family self-deported to Venezuela after one parent was detained for months. 2 weeks after they landed in Venezuela, massive earthquakes devastated their home. We have an update on that story coming up in about 15 minutes. 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Johnny Hill now has an update on a couple of traffic situations around Central Ohio.
2: U.S. 33 westbound is still a little slow coming out of Fairfield County. We're slowing down just before Hill and Diley Road up through Gender. Northbound 23, very heavy coming up from Scioto Downs to Rathmel Road and a disabled semi on that right-hand side. I-70 westbound slowing down at Bryce Road and at 33. I'm Johnny Hill from the Total Traffic Center.
1: 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Showers and thunderstorms moving in later this morning. They'll persist throughout the day, a high of 84 degrees. Right now, 73 degrees in Columbus. 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
3: Ohio sees the largest decline in Affordable Care Act enrollment in the country. Vivek Ramaswamy gets millions from trillionaire Elon Musk. And Amy Acton notches her own historic haul for a Democrat. And daylight savings time forever? The U.S. House says yes, but one Ohio senator says he's not so sure. All that and more on a special Tuesday reporter roundtable today on All Sides with Amy Jurevich from 10 to noon on 89.7 NPR News.
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5: 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I'm Layla Faldin.
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7: And I'm A. Martinez. Quite a few of today's most acclaimed musical artists spent time in the hip-hop collective known as Odd Future. There's Tyler, the Creator, Earl Sweatshirt, and Frank Ocean. Well, a teenager just getting her start in music was among them, Sid the Kid. She now just goes by Sid and went on to join the band The Internet, but they haven't released anything in 8 years, so recently she's focused on her solo work.

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1: 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Now an update on those roads this morning. Here's Johnny Hill.
2: Northbound 23 remains heavy coming up from Scioto Downs due to a couple disabled vehicles, one of them a semi, right at Rathmel Road. Stay to the left to get by. A northbound 33 heavy near Canal Winchester, 70 west heavier at 256 and at Bryce Road, and more delay 23 south off of Lazelle Road. I'm Johnny Hill from the Total Traffic Center.
1: Showers and thunderstorms likely today, a high of 84. Rain chances continue this evening, then skies clear out overnight, a low 63. Right now, 72 degrees in Columbus. 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
3: 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I'm Brooke Gladstone, one of those thread tuggers from WNYC's On the Media. 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
5: The middle powers. These are nations like India, Canada, and parts of Europe that used to rely on American superpower. Well, the U.S. has frayed those alliances. So Canada's Prime Minister Mark Carney says it's time for a global restructuring.
6: We are in the midst of a rupture, not a transition. The middle powers must act together because if we're not at the table, we're on the menu.
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8: Today from the Ohio Newsroom, Haitians in Lima.
9: 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Information about CASA volunteer work is at ohiocasa.org.
8: I'm Claire Roth. It's not clear exactly when legal protections will end for Haitians and Syrians with temporary protected status, as the fine legal details are hammered out. But the Supreme Court has made clear the Trump administration has near unlimited power to end the program. In the small western Ohio city of Lima, this has left thousands of Haitian immigrants in a state of uncertainty. The Ohio Newsroom's Kendall Crawford reports.
10: It wasn't easy for Jackson Joseph to leave behind his life as a high school English teacher in Haiti. But he says the gang violence he witnessed left him with no choice but to flee in 2021. Since then, he's worked hard to make Lima feel like home for his family of four.
11: By living a new life in a new country, I told myself I'm a learner. When I'm fighting, either I learn or I win. I never lose.
10: Joseph was living legally in Lima under TPS, or Temporary Protected Status. It's a federal designation that allows vetted people from certain countries to live and work legally in the U.S. when it's considered unsafe for them to return home. The Trump administration says conditions have improved in Haiti, so they've revoked the country's TPS status. That means Haitian TPS holders will no longer be permitted to work in the U.S. But Joseph says it's too dangerous to return. His life and responsibilities in Lima remain, but they've become harder to manage.
11: We do have responsibilities. Take care of our family members, wife and kids and myself, pay the bills, you know, and they reject it. They fired us from our job. Even though you are a good worker or not, they don't care about it because they just rejected the TPS.
10: For years, immigration support groups in Lima have focused on helping the city's estimated 5,000 Haitian residents connect to jobs, ESL classes, and financial literacy courses. Angelica Bittner, who runs Connecting Borders, a local resettlement organization, says that's shifted. The focus today is helping Haitians get by.
12: They're already having problems paying rent because of being laid off. And some of them, they're getting, you know, living together and trying to pay the expenses together. And we don't know. We literally go day by day right now.
10: Bittner says they're focused on finding TPS holders other legal pathways for residency, like asylum. But that process takes years and requires a six-month wait for a work permit.
13: And that is a very long time to go without a paycheck.
10: That's Katie Sealshot with the Lima Newcomer Coalition, a community group devoted to assisting Haitian immigrants. She says while Haitians await work permits, local nonprofits and churches are hosting food drives, providing rental assistance, and donating legal funds. But for those who don't qualify or choose not to apply for asylum, Sealshot says they're planning for increased immigration and customs enforcement.
13: We want to make sure everybody has agency in determining what their future looks like. And if they no longer feel safe here, if it's become too challenging, that there is a plan B.
10: Sealshot says some Haitian Ohioans are considering immigration to Canada or Chile. And her group is coordinating with Allen County Jobs and Family Services to ensure Haitian children have guardianship if their parents are deported. Haitian Ohioan and pastor Frank Estalus says his people are a blessing, not a burden to Lima.
14: We come here, we pay taxes, we work, we buy cars, we rent houses. We did everything we could.
10: Estalus says Haiti is still not safe to return to. So if he were to talk with federal officials...
14: I'm not going to ask for TPS. I wouldn't ask for residence. I wouldn't ask for any advantage for here. And I would ask you, would you be willing to be with me to change my country?
10: In the meantime, his congregation will be praying they're not uprooted again. For the Ohio Newsroom, I'm Kendall Crawford in Lima.
8: That's all today from the Ohio Newsroom. We'll talk with you tomorrow.
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1: This is Morning Edition on 89.7 NPR News. Good morning, I'm Stu Osborne. Look for showers and thunderstorms moving in later this morning. They'll continue for much of the day, a high of 84 degrees. Those rain chances linger into the evening hours, then skies will clear out overnight, a low 63. Sunny and 74 for your Wednesday. Right now, 74 degrees in Columbus.
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25: From Marketplace in Washington, I'm Kimberly Adams. Canada and Mexico are getting very different treatment from the Trump administration when it comes to trade. Tomorrow, U.S. Trade Representative Jameson Greer will travel to Mexico for talks on revising the United States-Mexico-Canada agreement. And even though Canada's name is in that deal, the country is not invited. In fact, our neighbors to the north are facing new U.S. tariffs. Marketplace's Nancy Marshall-Genzer reports.
0: President Trump has imposed 50% tariffs on certain Canadian products worth nearly $20 billion. He's claiming that Canada has unfairly discriminated against U.S. dairy products, autos, and alcohol. The White House says the new tariffs will cover Canadian goods ranging from wine to hockey sticks to cement. The new tariffs won't apply to products covered by the Trump administration's steel and aluminum tariffs. Fish, energy, and critical minerals are also exempted, and the tariffs won't take effect for 30 days. The new tariffs will apply to products covered by the U.S.-Mexico

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3: Healthcare is among the affordability issues on Ohioans' minds. Last week came the news that the state saw the largest decline in Affordable Care Act enrollment in the country. Campaign donations and endorsements are rolling in for Ohio's two candidates for governor. GOP hopeful Vivek Ramaswamy got $5 million from trillionaire Elon Musk. Challenger Amy Acton notches her own historic haul for a Democrat. Meanwhile, in Washington, one Ohio senator seeks to punish Canada for the wildfire smoke that blew our way. And there's a move to make daylight savings time permanent. That's all after the news on the Reporter Roundtable from All Sides with Amy Jarovich on 89.7 NPR News and at WOSU.org.
4: Live from NPR News in Washington, I'm Janine Herbst. A federal appeals court is clearing the way for the release of recorded interviews of former President Biden. NPR's Kerry Johnson reports the Conservative Heritage Foundation had sued for access to the recordings.
5: The years-old audio recordings contain interviews of Joe Biden by the man who helped ghostwrite his memoir. A prosecutor who investigated Biden's alleged mishandling of classified information later obtained the recordings. That prosecutor, Rob Herr, declined to charge Biden with wrongdoing, saying his age and faulty memory would be obstacles in any criminal case. The Heritage Foundation has been pushing for access to the tapes, and a federal appeals court has found there's a substantial public interest in the recordings. The appeals court in D.C. gave the former president until early August to pursue any additional legal steps. Biden had argued to release the tapes would violate his privacy. Kerry Johnson, NPR News, Washington.
4: President Trump is meeting with Lebanon's president today in Washington as the State Department tries to push forward a peace process between Israel and Lebanon. As NPR's Michelle Kellerman reports, the U.S. is trying to give Lebanon's president a boost.
6: Secretary of State Marco Rubio says he thinks it will be a good meeting at the White House, and President Joseph Aoun will be able to return to Lebanon and say he's getting real results for his people, not Hezbollah or Iran. At the moment, Israel controls much of southern Lebanon as it battles the Iranian-backed Hezbollah, which has been firing rockets across the border into Israel. The U.S. has negotiated what are called pilot zones to allow Lebanon to reestablish sovereignty in several areas in the south. Rubio says the U.S. is also talking to Lebanon about international investments and resuming flights from the U.S. Michelle Kellerman, NPR News, the State Department.
4: The White House says the newest jet to serve as Air Force One will be taken out of service to undergo upgrades. NPR's Joel Rose reports aviation experts question whether 1 month is enough time for significant changes.
7: The White House says the newest Air Force One will be out of service for about a month in the fall while it receives, quote, upgrades and enhancements. The Boeing luxury jet was donated by Qatar last year. It was retrofitted so quickly that some aerospace experts say it is not as secure as other Air Force One jets. Richard Aboulafia with Aerodynamic Advisory says 1 month isn't enough time to change that.
8: The idea that anything meaningful could be accomplished in this limited amount of time is somewhat ridiculous. I mean, this is a multi-year process.
7: Aboulafia and others say they were surprised to see the president fly in this plane to a meeting in Turkey earlier this month. Joel Rose, NPR News, Washington.
4: On Wall Street, the Dow is up 232 points, the Nasdaq up 195, S&P 500 up 35. You're listening to NPR News. Canadian Prime Minister Mark Carney is slamming President Trump's imposition of an additional 50% tariff on a range of Canadian goods. Trump says Canada unfairly discriminates against American autos, dairy, and alcohol. The tariffs go into effect in 30 days and range from Canadian wine to hockey sticks to cement. Carney says that violates the USMCA trade agreement between the U.S., Canada, and Mexico. Earlier this year, Trump said he wouldn't renew that trade agreement. North Korea's foreign minister met with Russia's Vladimir Putin and vowed to further strengthen their alliance. This as Russia and North Korea are growing increasingly critical of the U.S. and its Asian allies. NPR's Se-Woon Gong has more from Seoul.
9: Foreign Minister Choi Son-hee said her country will continue to steadfastly support Russia, calling Putin the closest and dearest friend of North Korean leader Kim Jong-un. North Korean state media said the two countries discussed key international affairs of mutual interest and added they were aligned on all issues. North Korea has provided Russia with weapons and more than 14,000 troops for its war against Ukraine, according to Ukraine's military intelligence. In the meantime, North Korea has ignored Washington's calls for dialogue and fortified its border with South Korea. Russia's foreign ministry recently criticized South Korea for pursuing defense industrial cooperation with NATO. Se-Woon Gong, NPR News, Seoul.
4: And I'm Janine Herbst, and you're listening to NPR News from Washington.
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3: Welcome to the All Sides Reporter Roundtable, an hour where we catch up on the political news of last week and preview the week ahead. I'm your host, Amy Jurjevich. Joining me for a special Tuesday Reporter Roundtable, we have Jesse Balmert, state government and politics reporter for the Columbus Dispatch. Welcome back, Jesse.
11: Thanks for having me.
3: Andrew Tobias, state government and politics reporter for Signal Ohio. Welcome back, Andrew.
12: Happy to be here.
3: And joining us from the Washington Bureau of Cleveland.com is Sabrina Eaton, making her roundtable debut. Welcome to All Sides, Sabrina.
13: Oh, it's so great to be here. Thanks.
3: All right. So there's plenty going on in Washington with quite a few Ohioans making some news. From Vice President J.D. Vance and Usha Vance welcoming a fourth child, plus our two senators, Bernie Moreno and John Husted, are making some news. There's even an Ohio-related connection with the Lincoln Memorial reflecting pool. We'll get to all of that a little bit later, but first I want to start with talking about affordability and how it's one of the defining issues of the midterm elections. It was a bit surprising to read that Ohio was saw the largest percentage drop in the country of enrollees in the Affordable Care Act, also known as Obamacare. Here is Charlotte Rudolph with the group Universal Healthcare Action Network, which helps Ohioans navigate affordable healthcare. This is what she told the Ohio Public Radio Statehouse News Bureau.
14: It was sticker shock for our clients. They absolutely could not afford a plan.
3: So, Andrew, the federal subsidies expired in January, and to Charlotte's point, costs went up. But to hear that Ohio had the largest drop in enrollees, that surprised me. What's going on here?
12: It's hard to really say because there's just so many factors that weigh into something like this. But what I've heard when I've spoken with people about this issue generally is that states that, so when they expand, when Obamacare was passed in the 2010, states had the choice of either setting up their own exchange plan or just piggybacking off the federal governments. And what we've seen is that generally speaking, states that did it their own way had pretty stable enrollments. And then states like Ohio that piggybacked off the federal government website saw pretty significant drops. So that's probably one of the factors. Another thing that I think stands out about Ohio is that when Congress under Joe Biden passed these expanded subsidies for Obamacare enrollees, we saw enrollment in Ohio climb a lot. So maybe some of this is just a function of how much things went up here and just speculating. Maybe enrollment went up because other healthcare plans became less affordable. Maybe people were making financial choices because of challenges they're facing. Ohio tends to be a little poorer than the rest of the country. So I think the big one is probably the mechanics of how Ohio set up its plan. But I was surprised too to see how large of a percentage drop it was compared to other states for sure.
3: And Sabrina, can you remind us about those subsidies, why they were stopped in the first place, and the different explanations as to what happened there?
13: Well, during the pandemic, there was a fair amount of, you know, people getting work disruptions. So they decided that they were going to put in some temporary subsidies for, you know, to help people buy these health insurance plans on under the Obamacare program. So the subsidies were continuing, and Congress under the Republicans said it was time to stop it. So that is why they were canceled.
11: And Andrew, did those who dropped out, are they just uninsured now, or do we know that, or like, yeah, do you know?
12: That's a really good question. So this data that we're talking about was released in February, and so it's pretty out of date. But the reason why it's significant, one, is just that it's new, so it gives us something new to look at. But the snapshot includes the period after open enrollment for Obamacare this year closed, and also significantly, if you just didn't do anything, if you're enrolled in one of these plans, it would just be re-upped until you got your first bill, and then somebody might say, I don't want to pay this, I can't afford this. And so the information we have is about 5 months out of date. We haven't seen like a spike in Medicaid enrollment, for example. You might imagine that people who are in these plans might have not a lot of other options, and so they might go there. You know, I've talked with hospitals. They haven't seen a spike in people showing up with uninsured or something like that, or at least maybe it's too early to really have made the connection between these two things. But when you hear from the health plans, they... So for instance, CareSource, which is a major Medicaid managed care provider in Ohio, has announced they're going to pull out of the Obamacare market next year. So I think there's some evidence that people are probably just uninsured, but it's really hard to say for sure. I think it's just there's so much data, and we're still waiting for these things to kind of like work through the system a little bit more.
11: And Jesse, are you aware of anything, you know, state lawmakers can do or want to do to help make healthcare more affordable, or if there's anything that they should be doing? There's always something they should be doing, I guess.
15: Well, I mean, I think some states have been pitching in money to kind of like offset some of this loss. There hasn't been a lot of discussion about doing that in Ohio. I think generally the Republican controlled legislature, which is on a break right now, so they're not passing anything in general, is not a giant fan of the Obamacare and Affordable Care Act program to begin with, so I don't think they're probably inclined to like prop it up.
11: And from between now and November, affordability issues, including healthcare, are going to come to play in the governor's race and the U.S. Senate race. Sabrina, how do you see specifically healthcare playing out in the race between John Husted and Sherrod Brown?
13: Well, I think Sherrod Brown was a big advocate of Obamacare, and you know, Husted kind of toes the Republican line. So I could see that becoming an issue, in that Brown would say that people, you know, are losing their health care because of Republicans, and, you know, pointing the finger at John Husted as being part of the problem. And Husted will probably be, you know, saying the thing that all the Republicans are saying, was that this was supposed to be temporary, you know, kind of like the same thing they said about, you know, the temporary protected status of the Haitians, and you know they're canceling these things that are supposed to be temporary. So you know, I definitely think it'll be an issue, and people will just have to decide who they agree with.
11: Yeah, Jesse or Andrew, how do you see it shaping in the governor's race? I mean, if we find out once we have more updated numbers that a whole bunch of Ohioans just don't have health insurance right now, that'll be a thing.
12: Yeah, I think with this, the way that I view it is, you know, absent us learning of just a huge drop in huge increase in uninsured people, that it kind of just rolls into the affordability label. And so I think the flagship issue on that is gas prices. I think politically for Democrats, it's really easy for them to say gas prices were lower, then Donald Trump decided to invade Iran, and then they spiked and they've been high ever since then. And so I think that, you know, people... In addition to that, just layers include food prices and especially health insurance premiums and medical costs. And so, you know, Democrats have tried to make healthcare an issue in the past. You kind of hear, I've heard Republicans say like, yeah, they always try this and it never works. So, you know, it's one of those things that maybe it's kind of complicated to really point the finger other than just say like, has your life gotten better or worse under this current, you know, administration? So I think it's probably going to be more of a background issue, but the governor's candidates do have plans on this. I mean, mm-hmm. we could elaborate on that, but yeah, that's how I see it just generally.
11: This is All Sides and the Reporter Roundtable on 89.7 NPR News. It's a special Tuesday edition of our roundtable with Andrew Tobias from Signal Ohio, Jesse Ballmert from the Columbus Dispatch, and Sabrina Eaton from the Washington Bureau of Cleveland.com. I wanted to pivot to another issue that is really getting a lot of attention, and it's data centers. It is getting considerable attention from around Ohio, around the country. It seems like everyone's talking about data centers, and it's showing up in election campaigns. Sherrod Brown, the U.S. Senate candidate, recently ran a TV ad and tried to paint his opponent, Senator John Husted, as the face of data centers. And then Husted has introduced legislation to target electricity costs. Sabrina, you wrote about this recently. What does Yes. John Husted want to require data centers to do that they're not doing right now?
13: Well, his Ratepayer Protection Act, which has a counterpart in the House of Representatives that was introduced a while ago and has actually been marked up by a committee. So that may end up on the House floor and voted on, but it's the same bill. And it would direct state utility regulators to consider standards ensuring that large load customers, you know, like data centers who use a lot of electricity, pay the full incremental cost of any generation, transmission, or distribution upgrade needed to serve them, with the idea being that those costs would not be passed along to regular ratepayers, so they wouldn't have to be subsidizing the data centers, which is, I think, what people are concerned about. It would also require data centers to provide utilities with financial insurances before they make upgrades to serve them, so the costs don't fall on other ratepayers if the data center backs out.
11: So what's the deal here, Andrew, with data centers and whether they need to be regulated federally? Or because I heard a lot where I thought the federal government wanted each state to figure it out. And some states are, like, I think New York was maybe put a ban on them for a year while they figure some things out. So this bill that is further along in the House, as Sabrina just said, and then Husted put it in the Senate. I mean, do we need that, or are the states supposed to be doing it?
12: Yeah, I'm really not an energy policy expert, but not mm-hmm. only is this a state-level issue, but there's also regional electricity marketplaces that regulate these things. So there are a lot of states involved mm-hmm. with these. Ohio's part of the PJM. I know Pennsylvania is part of it. I forget the, like, 15th state
11: yeah.
12: group that's part of the whole thing. But, you know, if nothing else, I'm sure that in Congress that lawmakers are worried about being blamed for not doing anything on this. And so there, if for nothing else, there's like a demand for them to do something. And so they have to do something. But as far as who specifically this falls on, how the powers are delineated, it's like not something that I'm, you know, an expert on.
11: Sabrina, do you know if you're hearing, does the federal government, should they be regulating the data centers, or do they want the states to do it?
13: Well, I think Republicans tend to be a lot more wanting states to do things. So I think that they want the states to do it, but I think they have to, you know, as I believe Andrew said, you know, make a show that, like, yes, we are trying to do something about it. And so I think that the point of this is to kind of prod the state utility regulators to consider doing this. Mm.
11: Jesse, are you an energy policy expert at all? You want to weigh in on data centers, or you want to pivot?
15: I will just say the politics of data centers have been really interesting from the beginning, because you have on one side some Republicans who are listening to their rural voters who are saying, we do not want these in our backyard. We're concerned about non-disclosure agreements with local leaders. We're concerned about, you know, the impact of this being right next to our farm, versus you have other Republicans listening to the businesses saying, like, this is going to bring business and industry to the state. And then on the Democratic side, you have environmental concerns, you know, just folks who are opposed to these things. And then you have the unions who get jobs from building them. And so it has been an awkward position for politicians on both sides of the aisle to really come down on this. But there was a decent amount of pressure while there was an effort to ban data centers entirely that was trying to make the 2026 ballot. That's no longer going to happen. They're now shooting for 2027. So, you know, it's just been a really interesting thing to watch politicians navigate this particular issue.
11: Hmm. I'm going to pivot before we have to take the break. I'm going to pivot to the governor's race for a few minutes. Republican nominee for governor, Vivek Ramaswamy, is zeroing in on tax cuts as a key part of his platform. And Ramaswamy has said that he wants to eliminate the state income tax and the capital gains tax his first year in office. Here he is talking about it sparking economic activity to help recover the loss in revenue.
16: The economic growth that we bring to our state that I've spoken about here will bring in added sources of revenue that give us financial cushion, including from a state level, to fill any gaps to ensure that important local services aren't left in the lurch during that transition as well.
11: So, Jesse, or you know, anyone can weigh in. Help me out here with the logic and the math here. We have taxes for a reason. He wants to cut all these taxes. What's his plan here? Has he said how he's going to pay for all this?
15: Yeah, so basically, he wants to phase out income tax over either an 8 to 10 year period of time, which is not too different from what Republicans are doing already. They have been like reducing both the rate and the number of brackets over the past, you know, decade or so. But this does bring about $10 billion into the state coffers to pay for everything from K-12 education to Medicaid to prisons to everything the state does. So this is not a small amount of money. And, you know, how much is that offset with economic growth? That's something certainly Democrats would criticize him for.
11: It has the Democratic challenger, Amy Acton, talked a lot about Ramaswamy's tax plan. She did issue a statement after he talked about it recently, but where does she actually come down on tax cuts?
15: I don't think she has not called for like widespread income tax cuts. She has been more targeted, saying that there needs to be like a child tax credit, which is something that Governor DeWine proposed paying for with tobacco taxes, but that got rejected by the Ohio Republicans in the state legislature. So her tax proposals are more like, let's help out this particular group of people versus like a widespread, let's eliminate, you know, billions of dollars in state income.
12: Democrats have criticized this plan, though, more generally. So one element that Ramaswamy wants to do is eliminate the capital gains tax more immediately, basically in his first year, as opposed to the 8 to 10 phase out of the overall income tax. And so capital gains taxes is basically

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1: Vake exited. Sabrina, what do you make of Elon Musk giving his former Doge partner $5
2: million? $5 million is peanuts to, to yeah. a trillionaire.
1: Yeah. It's like no money. Yes. Jesse, what? Jesse, what do you think, though? It sounds big, though. It's to be like, you know, Vivek Ramaswamy now has $5 million more dollars because of Elon Musk. It's a good headline.
3: Yeah. I mean, it's a show of support from Musk, especially when there were certainly rumors and reports about how their relationship leading Doge was a bit fraught towards the end there. Ramaswamy was at Doge for about 69 days before he left to initially potentially seek the U.S. Senate bid, but then eventually run for Ohio governor. So there was much made about their relationship there. And so this is, I guess, money between friends.
1: Oh, a peace offering, I guess, too.
3: Yeah. Yeah. And I will just, as a side note, it was a donation to a super PAC that is supporting Ramaswamy's bid. Called
1: Not directly him. Okay. What's it called? The super PAC?
3: Victors Not Victims, VPAC.
1: Okay. All right. So
3: gotta love the names. All right.
1: We gotta be technical about where it comes from. But Andrew, is this the only big check? I mean, Ramaswamy, is he getting other big checks from other places in the campaign?
4: So his largest single donor is Jeffrey Yass, who's a billionaire from the Philadelphia area. He's a strong supporter of school choice. That's a pretty major plank of Ramaswamy's campaign platform. Yass didn't give this more recent time, though, A few billionaires did, though, include, in addition to Musk, he's now a billionaire, right? He's not a trillionaire anymore.
1: He was a trillionaire for just a hot minute, yeah. Yes.
4: Well, mm-hmm. So, but then Ratmir Timishev, who's an Ohio State graduate, he's a Russian-born software engineer, also gave $5 million to Vivek's PAC, as did Bill Ackman. He gave $1 million. Ross Stevens, another billionaire, gave $1 million. So that quite a few billionaires giving to Ramaswamy's campaign.
1: Is Amy Acton getting any billionaires?
4: She doesn't have a PAC, at least that we know of, that's able to accept these large contributions that make it easier for us to zero in on them in the way that we're doing right now. So I'm not going to say she hasn't received any, but she has not received, as far as we know, any of these like $1 million plus contributions like the ones we're talking about here.
1: Mm. All right. Coming up, we're going to talk more about the Amy Acton campaign. We're going to talk about the Democratic messaging, because not everyone is happy with Amy Acton and Marcy Kaptur, for that matter. Plus, an Ohio senator wants to punish Canada for last week's wildfire smoke that wafted into our state. That is when the Reporter Roundtable from All Sides continues on 89.7 NPR News.

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1: Hi, Missy Hackett from Columbus, Ohio. 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
2: Hi, this is Steve Inskeep. 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
4: It's rare for a polarizing topic like gun control to become bipartisan, but Ohio Democrats and Republicans found middle ground in one of the newest bills to cross Governor DeWine's desk. The Keep Them Safe Act allows gun owners to store their guns with registered gun dealers or law enforcement during a mental health crisis. Hear about the bill and what the future of gun regulation could look like in Ohio tomorrow on All Sides with Amy.

0: Amy Jurevich from 10 to noon on 89.7 NPR News. You're listening to All Sides in the Weekly Reporter Roundtable, an hour where we talk about all things Ohio politics. I'm your host, Amy Jurevich. And with us, we have Andrew Tobias, state government and politics reporter for Signal Ohio, Sabrina Eaton, Washington Bureau reporter for Cleveland.com, and Jesse Ballmert, state government and politics reporter at the Columbus Dispatch. Andrew, you wrote about how both Amy Acton and U.S. Representative Marcy Kaptur are getting flack on their positions on trans issues. Why has this been such a tricky issue for Democrats when it comes to messaging on the issue?
1: Well, just taking that part of it specifically, in 2024, we saw Republicans hammer Democrats relentlessly for their progressive views on this issue. Polling generally shows that the Republican position is supported by more Americans and the Democrat position is supported by fewer. And so there was soul searching about why did we lose this election so badly, even though we think Donald Trump is terrible. And so this is one of the things that they've zeroed in particular, and it's difficult for them because transgender issues they view as a civil rights issue. I'm just kind of speaking really generally here, but not unlike kind of gay rights, that was a long-term fight that, you know, they've had a lot of success with. And so I think there's this fundamental tension between generally believing that this is something that is a politically difficult issue for them, but also thinking that it's very important, including among the activists and base supporters who might be more inclined to give money or volunteer, knock on doors and things like that. So it's very, you know, it's a very fraught issue for them for sure. Yeah.
0: Well, so specifically, the Ohio Democrats Progressive Caucus posted a statement about this, saying that Amy Acton's position will cost her votes and volunteers, to your point, of people who are active. But then the post was taken down. So what have you learned about this Progressive Caucus? Like, first of all, I guess, you know, why did they make the post and then take it down?
1: So to start with, after the U.S. Supreme Court in late June issued a ruling upholding states' rights to ban transgender athletes from sports, basically, Amy Acton's campaign was asked by the Toledo Blade for a statement on the ruling. And the campaign, I think, surprised Democrats by issuing a statement saying they agreed with the law that Ohio is among the states that bans transgender athletes from participating in girls and women's sports. Mm. And she made a statement. She said something along the lines of, I don't believe in boys playing in girls' sports. And so that led both the Progressive Caucus and the Pride Caucus, which are both affiliate groups of the state Democratic Party, they advise them on their respective issues, to issue statements really sharply criticizing Acton. And so the Progressive Caucus in particular said that, like you said, this is going to cause her support. They were very disappointed with the language that she used, and they quickly took it down, but then they didn't say anything for a while. And a few days ago, they issued a new post explaining that the Ohio Democratic Party had asked them to remove it.
0: Okay, so the Ohio Democratic Party contacted them and said, take this post down, please?
1: Yes.
0: And they agreed. Why would they agree, I guess?
1: So they're
0: infighting. They want to avoid it.
1: Yeah, I mean, this is kind of more in the mechanics of the state party, but they're a pretty recent creation. And it's kind of like people who, I don't know, they care a lot, but they don't necessarily have a lot of influence in how the party functions. But I think this is a way for them to have a conduit to give input as a constituent group to the state party. But ultimately, the state party approves messaging. And so Amy Acton is the Democratic nominee. She is one of the most important Democrats in the state. So basically, if they're going to say something like this, they have to get approval from the state party to do it. And if they want to do it in their own individual capacity, they can, but they can't do it as an official state party affiliate.
0: Oh, interesting. Okay. But in Amy Acton's statement, she was trying to thread the needle here. Like, basically, is she trying to appeal to more conservative Democrats? Who was that statement for? Because it wasn't for this Progressive Caucus.
1: Yeah, we can only kind of surmise what she's trying to do here. The Buckeye Flame, which is an LGBTQ+ publication in Cleveland, wrote a lot about this a couple of weeks ago, running op-eds criticizing Acton as well as Marcy Kaptur for a different but related issue. And I think people generally see this as Acton trying to stake out a position that's more politically palatable, that there's probably polling that says this is the right move and stuff like that, you know, and that's debatable whether that's true or not. But I think to some extent, her statement. And so I'm going to read it. I have it in front of me. It says, "I do not support boys playing in girls' sports. This is already settled law in Ohio. And as governor, I will enforce and uphold the law." So that phrase, boys playing in girls' sports, on the one hand, I've spoken with transgender people who feel that that basically accepts the Republican framing about what transgender girls are. They transgender girls are girls, they say, and by saying that these are boys playing in girls' sports, that's nullifying the existence of transgender girls. But on the other hand, maybe the way that Acton put this, there's like an inferred next statement, you know, oh well, of course, like transgender girls are girls, so they're not boys playing girls' sports. So it's like, it's kind of a Rorschach test. You can kind of look at it the way that you want, I guess. I think it's probably written in a way to be a little bit vague and leave room for interpretation. But that's, to answer your question, it's kind of hard to say, but it's been pretty specifically hurtful to some of the transgender activists that I've spoken with about this.
2: Well, and just because I briefly mentioned Marcy Kaptur, is she related to this in a different way? How did she come into play here?
1: So Acton set this off for her by issuing the statement that we've been talking about. Kaptur in May, and Sabrina would probably know more about the mechanics of this, but she was one of 8 House Democrats to vote for a Republican bill. This bill required school officials to inform parents and get their permission before changing the name or the pronouns that a student would be referred to as. It also would punish schools by stripping federal funding if they're found to, and I forget the exact phrase, but teaching progressive gender ideology or something like that. So the criticism, Kaptur got criticism when that vote happened. I think just kind of coincidentally, it came up again more recently, but you kind of look at it together with Acton's statement, you know, Sherrod Brown also issued a statement calling this issue a settled law, that it's pretty clear to see that Democrats generally are kind of recalibrating on how they interact with this.
2: Yeah, Sabrina, do you have any insight into Marcy Kaptur and how she's trying to thread the needle of these issues for the Democrats in Ohio?
3: Well, look, I think that Marcy Kaptur has been drawn into a district that is predominantly Republican. And, you know, she is trying to appeal to swing voters. And I believe the state of Ohio has voted Republican a lot over the past, in recent decades. And so Amy Acton is trying to win over those voters. Now, on the transgender athlete issue, every poll I've seen has indicated like a huge majority thinking that, you know, male to female transgender people should not be able to participate in sports with females. And I think that the rationale behind that is that they may have had a big boost of testosterone, which tends to, you know, increase the muscle level. And, you know, I used to compete in athletics, and there has been controversies with female track athletes who just happen to have high levels of testosterone. And, you know, you're not supposed to be having testosterone. I mean, that is like, you know, a drugging kind of an issue. So, I think that what Kaptur and Acton are trying to do is appeal to these voters who regard that as an issue. And I think that the thing that, the specific thing that Andrew mentioned, I think that there are a lot of people who want to make sure that schools don't do anything behind their backs with their kids, and that Kaptur is a very savvy operator. I mean, she has been able to maintain that seat even as Republicans have tried to stamp her out. So I think that when she votes, she has good reason for doing that politically.
2: Andrew, just to end on with this topic, do you feel the Ohio Democratic Party wants to focus in on affordability? So it's not that they want to ignore this other issue, but yes, they want to not talk about the other issue.
1: Yeah, and I think that Republicans have enjoyed amplifying this controversy over the last couple of weeks because of that. They view it as kind of reminding voters like, hey, like, this is really who Democrats are and that kind of thing. So you kind of see, though, Democrats try to just pivot to other things and say, like, this is an issue that Republicans are using to divide us. We're talking about a very small number of people. These are complicated issues. But really, we can all agree that prices have gone higher, and that's really what affects you from day to day.
2: This is the Reporter Roundtable on 89.7 NPR News, and we are talking with Andrew Tobias from Signal Ohio, Sabrina Eaton from the Washington Bureau of Cleveland.com, and Jesse Ballmert from the Columbus Dispatch. I'm going to pivot to Canada's wildfire smoke problem, because U.S. Senator Bernie Moreno wasted no time in drafting legislation to punish Canada for sending smoke from wildfires blowing into the United States and Ohio. So late last week, Central Ohio residents had their worst ever air quality record day. There were hazy conditions, producing breathing issues, itchy eyes, burning eyes for some. Sabrina, you wrote about this. Bernie Moreno's bill is named the Canada Fire Act, but all those letters, C-A-N-A-D-A, all stand for something. Can you tell us what Bernie Moreno's legislation would do and how he can stop wildfire smoke from going over the border?
3: Well, first, I want to give you the full title of it, so yes, everybody can hear just how artfully he managed to come up with this acronym. So the formal title of his bill is the Countering Atmospheric Nuisances Arising from Drifting Airborne Foreign Incendiary Residual Emissions Act, or the Canada Fire Act.
2: Woo boy, what an acronym. You think ChatGPT did that for him?
3: I don't know. He has a lot of little elves working in his office. You know, maybe they were all on ChatGPT. I don't know. Anyway, the bill. Do you want to know what the bill would do? It would require the president to determine within 30 days of enactment whether wildfire smoke from Canada harmed U.S. air quality over the preceding year, and then whether Canadian officials failed to respond adequately. If the president determines that that is the case, there would be mandatory sanctions, including a ban on U.S. government contracts with Canada and export-import bank assistance. The president could also impose import restrictions and limits on new investments in Canadian state-owned entities. Also, there would be sanctions on individual Canadians, like they would, you know, they would have their U.S. visas revoked and be barred from entering the country. So, you know, whether this has any chance of passage, I don't know. But, you know, I'm just wondering, after the smoke clears, if this will be on people's minds, you know?
2: Yeah, I was just going to say, is this a serious bill, or is he just trying to get some headlines with that nice acronym of his?
3: Well, I mean, I certainly wouldn't dream to just, you know, go into Bernie Moreno's head. But I mean, he certainly did get a lot of headlines out of it. And I certainly got a lot of emails from readers saying that they were not impressed with that. So who knows?
2: Yeah. Andrew, Jesse, do you want to weigh in here? I mean, the U.S. has sent smoke up to Canada as well, I'm sure. You know, borders work both ways.
4: Yeah, I just keep thinking of like that South Park song, Blame Canada. But anyway, I think, yeah, it got a lot of headlines. It was certainly a topic that everyone was talking about. Certainly Cleveland was in a pretty rough spot with the wildfire smoke, but it obviously people living in Columbus too. So everyone was focused on it, and so we introduced a bill.
1: I was thinking of the Balloon Fest, where Cleveland leaders launched millions of balloons into the sky in the 80s, and some of them blew into Canada and caused pollution, stuff like that. So this is just, I was thinking maybe this is Canada just getting us back for that.
2: Oh, okay. Yes. All right. Well, we will keep tabs on that Canada Fire Act, just so we can say what all those letters stand for again. Before we take the break, I wanted to pivot to one more topic. We don't typically talk about politician divorces or former girlfriends on the roundtable, but Cleveland area U.S. Representative Max Miller's past personal relationships are making some news as he campaigns for re-election. His ex-wife is Emily Moreno, who is the daughter of U.S. Senator Bernie Moreno. He also formerly dated Stephanie Grisham. Is it Grisham? Yes.
3: Grisham,
2: who served as White House press secretary during President Trump's first term. And she sued him earlier this month. So, Sabrina, fill us in on these very personal developments. They're coming out publicly. Like, what does this mean for Max Miller politically, that he has some issues going on?
3: All right. Well, Max Miller is being accused of domestic abuse by his former wife, Emily Moreno. And Stephanie Grisham also accused him of domestic abuse. And he has said that it is BS, pretty much. Mm-hmm. And during before he married, you know, obviously he dated Stephanie before he married Emily. So when Stephanie aired these grievances initially, it was when he was running for Congress for the first time, and she had a book out, and so she had mentioned it in her book, kind of in veiled terms, and then on a TV show later on, I believe she said, yeah, it was Max Miller. Mm. And then Max Miller sued her for defamation. And then the defamation suit was settled with a confidential settlement after Miller was elected. It was kind of dropped. And so what Stephanie Grisham is alleging in this new suit is that in defending himself from the Emily Moreno domestic abuse allegations, there were conversations between him and Emily, which he has been promoting to the media, where Emily supposedly said, oh, I know that Stephanie was lying about you. And so when this is coming out, apparently that is somehow violating this confidential settlement that he reached with Stephanie Grisham. So she sued him saying you violated the confidential settlement. So that is where that is coming from. And a lot of this seems to be stemming from there's a custody dispute between Max Miller and Emily over their 2-year-old daughter. Hmm. And there have been police reports filed. Apparently the little girl had a broken bone. And then, you know, there were questions like how did she get this? And you know, Max Miller hasn't been found guilty of abuse. There was an investigation and a child care worker was found guilty of doing some sort of abuse stuff. So anyway, that's kind of where it stands.
2: Andrew, you wrote about this too. He's facing Democratic nominee Brian Poindexter, an Ironworks union official and city councilman from Brook Park. Tell me more about Brian's chances versus Max Miller here, considering all of this.
1: Yeah, I think I fully expect that Democrats will try to somehow call attention to this. We haven't seen that yet. But as far as Brian Poindexter, he's the latest recruit for this district. Democrats have been trying to win version of this district for a long time. They used to hold a predecessor of it a long time ago. And so it's just kind of gotten more Trump supporting, and it was redrawn a little bit last year to become even a little bit more Republican leaning. Poindexter, though, is, like you said, a union official. He's from Brook Park. He's from the district. He's from a part of the district in Cuyahoga County that not only has a lot of voters, but it has a lot of these kind of like former Trump Democrats turned Republicans who really have become a base of the president's support now. I personally view these voters as being kind of more independent than Republicans. Mm-hmm. And so Democrats are hoping that between Poindexter, kind of like, you know, he's a former construction worker, he's a blue collar guy, that he's more biographically in line of, you know, his life experiences are more similar to the people in this county than Max Miller's, who's from a rich family. I think they're also hoping that some of these broader political issues like rising gas prices might make some of these voters less likely to support either less likely to support Trump or less likely to vote in general. And so this is still a district that Donald Trump won by 11 points. This is not an easy lift for Democrats, mm-hmm. but you hear more and more that as Democrats look at basically 3 plus 10-ish districts, Trump districts in Ohio, that this is the one they feel the best about because of the combination of Max Miller, some of his personal issues, and the makeup of Brian Poindexter, who's mm-hmm. running this race.
2: All right, we are going to leave that there, and we're going to take a break. Coming up, daylight savings time and the push to make it permanent, but not everyone agrees. That is when the Reporter Roundtable from All Sides continues on 89.7 NPR News.

0: I'm Indira Lakshmanan. In Nathaniel Rich's new novel, Cloud Thief, a woman living off the grid and a climate journalist team up for a new kind of heist, robbing a data center.
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17: You're listening to the All Sides Weekly Reporter Roundtable. I'm your host, Amy Jurevich. And still with us, we have Jesse Vollmert, state government and politics reporter at the Columbus Dispatch, Andrew Tobias, state government and politics reporter for Signal Ohio, and Sabrina Eaton, Washington bureau reporter for Cleveland.com. There is a push to make daylight savings time permanent. Now, this has come up several times before, but it never seems to really go anywhere. Sabrina, you've been following this issue. The U.S. House voted to make daylight savings time permanent, and most of the Ohio delegation voted in favor. What did they have to say about it?
19: Well, the ones who voted in favor of it said that people regarded it as a big inconvenience to change the clocks twice a year. Warren Davidson, who was one of the people who made a social media post about it, said that pointed out that daylight savings time was first adopted during World War I to conserve energy, and that more than a century later, changing the clocks no longer delivers meaningful energy savings. And the people who opposed the change said that it would make it difficult for little kids in the mornings going to the bus stops if it was really dark out. And, you know,
17: is it Dayton Republican Mike Turner, Akron Democrat Amelia Sykes both voted against it? Is that they were saying that they're worried about kids walking to school in the dark?
19: Yeah, well, Sykes said that, and Mike Turner isn't big on returning my phone calls, so I didn't get anything out of him. Uh-huh. But I think that that's my guess is that's probably where he was coming from. When I watched the debate on the floor, a lot of the people who were really for this were people in Florida, and I think that, you know, Florida probably doesn't have, you know, because you know how, like, the further south you go, the less variation there is in the daylight length times, you know, between winter and summer. So I think that, you know, a northern state like Ohio has, you know, has more significant darkness in the mornings, you know, under that than a place like Florida. So you know, that might be why the people in Florida were all for it. And the president, of course, President Trump, who is now a Florida man, he also posted stuff on social media that he supported eliminating daylight savings time. So that probably swayed some of the Republicans, because you know how a lot of the Republicans like to do what Trump wants them to do.
17: That is all right. So, and there's been a years long effort to end this practice of changing our clocks.
19: And I think it passed the Senate once before, but it hasn't passed this time around. And to become law, something has to pass like in the same 2 year span, you know, both houses of Congress. So
17: now it heads to the Senate.
19: Right.
17: And have Bernie Moreno or John Husted made any statements about it?
19: Not, you know, I think that they tend to do what the president wants. So that's my guess.
17: All right. But from your perspective, do you think that the Senate will take it up? You know, because this has gone back and forth many times before.
19: It is hard to know what the Senate is going to do. The Senate just seems like it is a completely log-jammed body. And a lot of that is, I think, because of the way they do their votes. I mean, it takes forever to vote on anything over there. So there's really just not a whole lot of floor time that they have. And they really are stuck. They have to do nominations. And so they are still way backed up with nominations. So, you know, I think that just getting anything through the Senate is always kind of a long shot.
7: Andrew, you're smiling. Do you want to weigh in at all on daylight savings time? I didn't know if that smile was just, you know.
9: I'm just thinking of all the stories I've written about Ohio bills that are sort of meaningless, urging Congress to take action on this issue. And so now I guess they finally have meeting because Congress is maybe taking action on it. But, you know, I also am familiar with this. You know, one of the things I'll point out is that Congress eliminated daylight savings time in the 70s. So we've done this before, and there were immediately some morning bus accidents involving school children. That's one of the main issues you hear about, is that if it's really dark in the morning, then kids are getting on the bus early in the morning in the dark. And so whether or not that's because of the time change, Congress ended up changing it back. So we'll see whether that's on their minds. That was 50, 60 years ago. Maybe things have come a long way since then. But, you know, I think if nothing else too, though, I mean, as a parent, there is the safety issue, but there's also the issue of your even though the times change, your kids still think it's the time it was before, and it causes a lot of lost sleep for people, which itself is a safety issue.
7: This is All Sides on 89.7 NPR News, and this is a special Tuesday edition of the Reporter Roundtable. We are talking with Sabrina Eaton from the Washington Bureau of Cleveland.com and Andrew Tobias from Signal Ohio and Jesse Ballmert from the Columbus Dispatch. Jesse, I'm going to pivot to the issue of child marriage. There's no good pivot here. The issue of child marriage is back in the spotlight because of the Vinton County case. This is the case where the parents of 16 surviving children, Elizabeth Siders, Gary Siders Jr., along with the grandparents, Gary Sr. and wife Christina, are all charged with multiple counts of child endangerment. They've all pleaded not guilty. Your colleague Laura Bischoff is reporting that three members of the Siders family married as young teenagers, including Elizabeth, who was 15 and pregnant when she got married. Earlier this year, there was a protest outside the State House. Women were wearing wedding dresses. They're seeking to end child and forced marriages. There was a bill. I can't remember if anything happened with it. So what does Ohio law say when it comes to underage marriage right now?
10: Yeah, so the bill that you're referencing would prevent those who are 17 from getting married. Right now, younger children are not allowed to get married, but you are allowed to get married in Ohio before age 18 with like parental consent. And there's a bill from Senators Bill Blessing, who's a Republican, and Bill DeMora, who's a Democrat, to end that practice, effectively saying

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1: They also got married in West Virginia, which might have had slightly different rules at the time. But for a while, Ohio allowed 15 and 16 year olds to get married. But that was eliminated a few years ago.
2: Okay. We are running short on time. And then, Sabrina, something I mentioned at the beginning of the show that I wanted to talk about just before we ran out of time is that it's been a very long time, historically speaking, since a second lady has given birth while her husband was held office as the vice president. And so since J.D. Vance is Ohio's own vice president, J.D. Vance now has a second lady, Usha Vance, now have a fourth child. You wrote about this. The Vances posted on social media. What do you think about what does this represent for the personal and political mission of J.D. Vance and the fact that we have a baby in the vice president's house?
3: Well, Vice President Vance has been urging people to have more children. And as he quipped during the Right to Life speech that he addressed the Right to Life March earlier this year, he says he's practicing what he preaches. Now, I don't think that he would probably encourage, you know, what was going on in Vinton County as far as that sort of that sort of thing happening, but you know.
2: No, it was a bad segue from one to another. I should have again said a very bad segue. Yeah. No. I should have added that.
3: A lot of children.
2: Yes. No. Yeah. Speaking of children. No. bad segue. I just wanted to talk about it because I mentioned it at the beginning of the show.
3: Right. Well. Anyway. Yeah. So they're having another kid, and he apparently had said. I follow, you know, his commentary on a daily basis. And during one of his appearances in Michigan, he had said something about how when he was running for vice president, you know, he and his wife were talking about maybe having a fourth kid. And she said, well, you can either be vice president or have a fourth kid. And then he said something to her to the effect of after they decided to have the fourth kid, he was like, see, I'm very persuasive. I got both. So they've got a fourth kid. I mean, you know, Vance believes kids are a blessing, and obviously he's got enough money that he can support four kids. Now, I think a lot of other people, you know, who hear his, you know, go forth and multiply message are kind of like, okay, but you know, how am I going to pay to feed all those kids and clothe them? So I think many people have more financial constraints than he does when deciding family size.
2: All right. We're going to end it there. And apologies for the bad segue. I did not mean to go from Vinton County to J.D. Vance. That was not my intention. It was just the order of things. Whoops. This has been the Reporter Roundtable on 89.7 NPR News. I want to say thank you to Sabrina Eaton, Washington Bureau reporter for Cleveland.com. Thanks for joining us, Sabrina.
3: Thank you for having me.
2: And Jesse Ballmert, state government and politics reporter at the Columbus Dispatch. Thanks, Jesse.
1: Thank you.
2: And Andrew Tobias, state government and politics reporter at Signal Ohio. Thanks, Andrew.
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0: Nursing is the largest healthcare profession in the U.S., and it's growing. 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
0: I'm Elsa Chang, One School's effort to draw more men into nursing. 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

0: Many people are concerned with robots replacing human jobs. But what about robots enhancing existing jobs? Surgical robots are helping with non-invasive surgeries. The Cleveland Clinic recently completed the first robotic lung transplant in the U.S. And then, phone uses are changing how parents and their kids interact. Kids are learning behaviors from their first role models, and this includes the screen time. But how exactly do parents' relationships with their phone change their relationship to their kid? And Apple has sued OpenAI, claiming the company was illegally accessing information about unannounced products. We'll learn about all those stories and more after the news on Tech Tuesday from All Sides with Amy Jurevich on 89.7 NPR News.
1: Our news in Washington, I'm Janine Hurst. President Trump wants to impose 50% tariffs on an array of Canadian goods. It's both retaliation for Canada itself retaliating against U.S. tariffs. It's also a part of an attempt to reimpose tariffs after the U.S. Supreme Court ruled many unlawful earlier this year. NPR's Daniel Kurtzleben has more.
2: The new action by the White House constitutes a high tariff on goods from one of the U.S.'s biggest trading partners. The new fees are set to take effect in a month. The White House says Canada is among the only countries, along with China, to retaliate against U.S. tariffs, and that these latest levies are in response to the continued Canadian retaliation on goods like U.S. liquor and automobiles. The new 50% fees apply to a variety of goods, including food and agriculture products, and also some types of wood. However, there is still a month until they take effect, meaning there is still time to negotiate. Danielle Kurtzleben, NPR News.
1: U.S. Trade Representative Jamison Greer tells CNBC he expects Trump to enact another round of tariffs for other countries soon. As Iran and the U.S. continue to exchange strikes over control of the Strait of Hormuz, Yemen's Iranian-backed Houthi rebels say they will block another water on the other side of Saudi Arabia. NPR's Emily Fang has more.
3: It would be in this waterway called the Bab al-Mandeb Strait. It connects the Red Sea to the Gulf of Aden and ultimately the Indian Ocean on one end, and on the other, the Suez Canal all the way up to the Mediterranean Sea. And this strait lets Saudi Arabia, which is one of the biggest oil producers in the world, now get millions of barrels of oil a day out to the open ocean for export, and it needs this strait, especially because the Strait of Hormuz has been effectively closed by the U.S.-Iran war. So any Houthi blockade would rattle energy markets even more and raise energy prices even higher.
1: NPR's Emily Fang reporting. The FDA has retracted test results identifying cyclospora on samples of lettuce from Taylor Farms in Mexico, but it says the company is still a focus of its investigation into the outbreak. NPR's Yuki Noguchi reports.
4: Cyclospora parasites are hard to test for and trace. The tested sample might not reflect the entire crop, for example. Plus, Rutgers microbiologist Donald Schaffner says there are often unrelated cases that crop up every summer.
5: Just because you're sick with cyclospora right now doesn't mean that you're part of this cluster of cases that have an epicenter in Michigan and Ohio. Sometimes we can figure out what's causing it, and sometimes we can't.
4: For now, regulators recommend avoiding the recalled Taylor Farms lettuce. Yuki Noguchi, NPR News.
1: Lebanon's President Joseph Aoun meets with President Trump today in Washington. This as Lebanon and Israel continue to hold rare direct talks mediated by the U.S. You're listening to NPR News. A new study finds many packaged foods claiming to contain avocado oil don't contain what the label says. NPR's Maria Godoy says the findings appear in the journal Applied Food Research.
6: Browse the aisles of the grocery store and you'll find chips, dressings, and mayonnaise all boasting that they're made with avocado oil. But when UC Davis professor Selena Wong noticed this trend, she got curious because her past research has found that most bottled avocado oils sold in stores are either rancid or they've been adulterated with other oils. So she submitted 54 products to chemical analysis and found that 89% showed signs of being mixed with other cheaper oils like soybean oil.
7: If you're buying avocado oil products, it's very likely that you're not getting what you're paying for.
6: She says that's a problem because avocado oil products are often significantly more expensive than those made with other oils. Maria Godoy, NPR News.
1: Powerball tickets went on sale in the UK today, giving players across the Atlantic the chance at winning the same jackpot as Americans already play for. The expansion was announced in April, and it marks the first time a lottery outside the US contributes to the Powerball jackpot. Prizes in the UK only go to the jackpot, not Powerball's lower prizes. Gas prices have again topped $4 a gallon on average as the U.S.-Israeli war in Iran continues. AAA says prices jumped 16 cents a gallon, a gain of 3% over the past week. I'm Janine Herbst, NPR News in Washington.
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9: Welcome to Tech Tuesday from All Sides with Amy Jurevich, a show where we share stories about science, technology, and the future of our environment. Many people are concerned with robots replacing human jobs, but what about robots enhancing existing jobs? Surgical robots are allowing surgeons to accomplish non-invasive surgeries that otherwise would have called for a giant incision and a long recovery time. The Cleveland Clinic recently completed a robotic surgery in a single lung transplant, the first to take place in the U.S. To tell us more about these non-invasive robotic transplant surgeries, we have Dr. Gregory Jones, staff thoracic surgeon at the Cleveland Clinic. Welcome to All Sides, Dr. Jones.
10: Thanks so much for having me. It's great to be here.
9: So a robot surgeon, I'm sure they've been around doing small things here and there for a long time. But when I heard that a robot was doing a lung transplant, that seemed big. That seemed huge to me. That seemed like a huge procedure for a robot. So how is a robot able to do a lung transplant?
10: That's a great question. And it does seem very futuristic. So I do want to make a special clarification here that the surgeon is controlling the robot at all times. It's not an autonomous robot that is able to complete the operation. Basically, the surgeon will set up the robot arms. There are small, five or six or small incisions that enter the chest, and the robotic instruments are controlled by the surgeon in a corner of the room. The advantage really is the, you know, multiple fold, but the main advantage is the visualization. The camera that we're able to use can zoom in and out in the chest. It's an incredible 3D visualization with depth perception. And then from a dexterity standpoint, the robotic instruments can achieve angles that the human hands can't and work in a, you know, a very small space. So the surgeon controls it at all times, but the technology is pretty incredible.
9: So tell me about the process being able to be non-invasive. I mean, what size incision are we talking here versus, you know, what it used, you know, what a traditional lung transplant incision would be?
10: Right. So traditional lung transplant incisions often will go through the breastbone, like an open heart surgery incision, straight up and down. Occasionally will go side to side through the ribs. That often goes through the breastbone as well, and a horizontal incision often requires significant retraction of the ribs or sometimes fracture of the ribs in a controlled way. All of that is maximally invasive. So, you know, it gives us excellent visualization, but patients have pain and they have some difficulty recovering from this, given the maximally invasive nature of the incisions. The nice thing about the robot, we start the procedure with about five or six small 1 centimeter incisions for the robotic arms and the camera, some assistant boards. Obviously, the question I get a lot is, how do you get the lungs out and how do you get the new one in?
9: That's my next question, yes. Are you, wait, so you said 1 centimeter, but okay, continue, yeah.
10: Yeah, that's basically the width of the instrument ports that need to go into the chest. Mm-hmm. So once we complete the first part of the operation, which is basically disconnecting the old lung, that is removed from the chest through a 5 centimeter incision. And we're able to get a little creative with some of our retractors and some of the, you know, leveraging the lung anatomy to get the lung out. And it's pretty incredible when you see the size of the incision that you think the lung can, you know, fit through there. So we remove the old lung, prepare the new lung for implant, and then insert the new lung into that same incision.
11: Five centimeters. Yeah. I'm not a metrics girl. I'm an inches girl. So like, just a couple inches. Yeah. You're holding up your hand, but we're on the radio. So just, we're talking like 2 to 3 inches. Yeah.
10: Correct. Yeah. A little over 2 inches. Exactly.
11: Okay. So of the organs in the body, the lung must be, I'm going to use a very scientific word here because I can't think of another word, squishable.
10: Yes, the nice thing about the lung is that when we're working in there, it's deflated. So it's significantly smaller in size, and it can be maneuvered into and out of the chest, which is what we tend to do to leverage the insertion and extraction.
11: So my experience with lung transplants is just watching them from on a TV show, basically. And you watch like the young doctor holding this lung in two hands and carrying it over. So, but you don't have to be so careful and precise with it. Like it can just like be put into a 5 centimeter incision and then inflated once it's in there.
10: Well, it's a good question. So when we're preparing the lung for the implant, in basically cleaning up the vessels and the airway and getting it ready to be inserted, it is inflated because we want the maximal amount of time where the lungs are inflated. Otherwise, some secretions can develop and some of those lower airways can get a little clogged. So we basically deflate it right before it goes into the chest. Mm. When we do that, it substantially decreases in size and we can kind of pass it in using some special techniques to get it in. And then obviously when we're doing the implant, when we have to make new connections between the artery, the vein, and the airway, the lung is deflated when we're working with it again at that time. And that's why it's important to be, you know, safe but fast in that implant so we can get the lung, you know, blood flow and inflated as soon as possible.
11: This is Tech Tuesday from All Sides on 89.7 NPR News, and we're talking about non-invasive robotic transplant surgery with Dr. Gregory Jones, staff thoracic surgeon at the Cleveland Clinic. What did it feel like to complete this procedure and have your patient only have this minimal small scarring instead of a broken breastbone and all of those things? How did that feel?
10: Well, it was a pretty remarkable day. I will say the stars kind of aligned. It took a village. We felt that as a surgical and nursing team and anesthesia team, we were ready, but it basically took a lot of help to get everything set up. It really did take quite a bit of groups of people springing into action, and the patient had to be okay with it. I talked to him before the operation and let him know that this was evolving technology, that we felt very comfortable with our preparedness to do so, but he would be the first patient to undergo this. And I have to clarify, this is our first in the United States at the Cleveland Clinic. There are other centers, a few other centers who have been doing this as well that we collaborated with in advance of this. So, and then our campus in Abu Dhabi in Dubai also performed one last year. So this the first at Cleveland Clinic's United States campus. So basically, you know, everybody was prepared and the patient was on board with it. The operation went very smoothly. We were all pretty happy with how smoothly things had gone. And, you know, that's only the first part of it. We were, you know, kind of high-fiving each other, but at the same time tempering our excitement because the most important thing is the patient did well.
11: And how far past the surgery are we? Like, is the patient still doing well? I'm not exactly sure the date this happened on.
10: It was May 15th, and I just saw him earlier this week in the office. He's doing incredible. So he had as uncomplicated of a recovery as we've seen. He was off of oxygen within 24 hours, breathing room air. He was out of the ICU within 48 hours and out of the hospital within 2 weeks. So that's just a remarkably quick and uncomplicated recovery. I saw him in the office at, you know, 2 week intervals. The incisions are incredibly well healed, especially that 5 centimeter one looks about 3 centimeters now, and it's kind of well hidden. He feels terrific. His pulmonary function is excellent. He really, I have to give him a lot of credit because he came into the operation so physically fit for a lung transplant patient. We often don't see that. It's obviously very difficult to maintain physical fitness when you're having shortness of breath. He walked as much as he possibly could. He was a very kind of a model patient. And the donor organ was an excellent lung. And so basically everything came together for a terrific outcome.
11: Did that make him a good candidate for this? They were like, if you're going to try this on someone, let's try it on someone who's fit and willing. And it did.
10: That's certainly part of it. From a patient aspect, he was a great candidate. We also need someone with a larger chest size in order to have our robotic instruments have room to work. Mm. So patients that are very short statured, or some patients have contractions of the chest wall from their lung disease, those patients right now, we're often not offering a robotic lung transplant to those patients because that really just we don't have a safe amount of room to work inside the chest with the current instruments that we have.
11: I guess I should have asked this before, but the actual surgery with the robotic instruments, is it quicker or did it take longer than whenever you break the breastbone and make the bigger thing?
10: Yes. So right now it does take longer. And that's mm-hmm. one of our things that we're working on, one of our barriers. So there is time to get the robot set up. There's time to do instrument exchanges. Those things add increments of time throughout each step of the procedure. So it is usually a couple hours longer than what it would be for a traditional open, transplant. We like to say that it's certainly more than balanced out because of the improved recovery. Mm-hmm. But we do have some plans to try to trim some of the inefficiencies off of that case, the more that we do. And as the technology improves in the robot, I think we'll be able to continue to do that and hopefully get to the same time as an open transplant.
11: Yeah. And you listed off how long, like he was out of ICU quicker. He was in the hospital less time. How long does a person typically stay in the hospital longer than this patient? Are we talking like days difference or weeks difference?
10: It's very variable, but I would say it's very unlikely for a patient to get out of the hospital from a traditional open transplant in less than 3 weeks. Mm. And he was more like two. There are patients who are in the hospital months and even some years for after this transplant. So it's highly variable based on the clinical presentation the patient comes in with and how the operation goes and how the postoperative recovery goes. But it is certainly expedited compared to what we would expect from a traditional open transplant.
11: And so you said this surgery was in May, mid-May. Do you have another one planned? Do you have another good candidate?
10: So we do. We have one candidate for a left single lung transplant. He's our only current patient on the list that is listed for a potential robotic approach. Our hope is to do a couple of single lung transplants to make sure things are nice and facile and everybody is efficient, and then we'll begin to recruit for a double lung transplant. And most of the patients that are on our wait list are waiting for a double lung transplant. So that's why probably there's not a lot of patients that are waiting for this on our current list. However, we're still getting the word out about this, and I've definitely had many patients call in and ask if robotic is an appropriate approach to their case. So once we can get a couple of more single lung transplants and they go well, we will plan to broaden to a double lung transplant robotically, and that will certainly increase exposure and availability for our patients.
11: How did the Cleveland Clinic become a leader in this field?
10: Well, I feel very lucky to work at an institution that is so supportive of innovation. I do have to make a special mention to those who have gone before us at Cleveland Clinic's Abu Dhabi campus. Duke University was a great collaborator with us. NYU and Cedars-Sinai, those are other robotic institutions that were more than happy to kind of share their stories with us. Being at the Cleveland Clinic, I thank my lucky stars every day that they're so supportive of something like this, because it is still so new and this technology is still evolving. And so I think the Cleveland Clinic itself places a large emphasis on improved recovery, because that really is what matters to patients. And if we can prove that this improves recovery and gets patients back to their daily lives sooner, then usually they're in full support as long as it's safe.
11: What does the future of non-invasive robotic transplants look like besides going from the single lung transplant to the double lung transplant? I mean, I know you're a lung guy, but what other organs can we do here?
10: Well, Cleveland Clinic actually has I believe, and correct me if I'm wrong on this, double fact check me, but I believe The robotic kidney transplant program is the highest volume program, robotic program in the country. We are also doing robotic liver transplants. And, you know, the robot has made its way into many other aspects, almost all subspecialties of surgery. It's only kind of a recent development in the cardiothoracic realm. In terms of improvements, you know, the technology will continue to improve. There will be even improved visualization, improved dexterity, mechanics. The instruments will likely be smaller. The thing that is our limiting factor right now, as we discussed, is getting the lungs in and out. And even 5 centimeters compared to those 1 centimeter incisions seems big. We've been exploring possibly incisions underneath the ribs that go through what's called the diaphragm, the breathing muscle. So we actually don't have to spread the ribs at all to get the lungs in and out. So that's a possibility. And I think, you know, as the robotic technology continues to evolve, there's a single incision robot that is basically being trialed for some of these surgeries. So if we can go from 5 or 6 small incisions to one small incision, then that would really be an incredible leap for us. So lots of things are evolving, and it's an exciting time to be in minimally invasive surgery.
11: Yeah. And just to end on, because I know I said at the beginning, I made it sound like the robot was doing it by itself, but I understand that the doctor is controlling the robot.
10: Correct.
11: But I mean, do we want in the future, big picture, do we want robots doing some things like this without, you know?
10: Yeah, I think it remains to be seen. I think most patients would feel more comfortable having a surgeon make the, you know, second to second, minute to minute decisions. Obviously, we probably never anticipated a procedure like this in a couple of decades ago. So who knows what's going to come down the road in 10 to 20 years. But right now, one of the most common questions I get is who's doing the surgery. And so they expect that all that training that we go through will be replicated in the steps of the operation and the conduct of the operation. So right now, I'd like to keep my job. I'm not going to give it over to a robot anytime soon, but we'll see what happens in the future.
11: But I guess that leads to a question, though. Doctors being trained coming up can be trained with the robot. I mean, you had to learn the robot after you already knew how to do it the other way, right? So
10: right, it's true. I was luckily exposed to robotic surgery as an intern in my general surgery program in New York City at Cornell. There was gradual autonomy. So as I progressed through my surgical training, I got to learn kind of more and more. And it's a very similar robot to the one we used in this transplant. And my thoracic fellowship that I did here at the Cleveland Clinic, that robotics was a major component of that. I think you're right. This generation of trainees has incredible access to AI, has incredible access to robotics and impressive minimally invasive techniques. And so they will likely be the innovators of the future and carrying this technology forward.
11: We've been talking about non-invasive robotic transplant surgery with Dr. Gregory Jones, staff thoracic surgeon at the Cleveland Clinic. Thank you for joining us today, Dr. Jones.
10: Thanks so much for having me. It was a great time.
11: Coming up, we're going to talk about how parents' screen time on their phones is impacting the relationship with their children. That is when Tech Tuesday from All Sides continues on 89.7 NPR News.

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2: Automated license plate readers have exploded in popularity among police departments in recent years. These companies market their products to police by saying it helps to solve crime.
3: And I would strongly argue that it does not. There are other methods for solving crime that don't...
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0: Rare for a polarizing topic like gun control to become bipartisan, but Ohio Democrats and Republicans found middle ground in one of the newest bills to cross Governor DeWine's desk. The Keep Them Safe Act allows gun owners to store their guns with registered gun dealers or law enforcement during a mental health crisis. Hear about the bill and what the future of gun regulation could look like in Ohio tomorrow on All Sides with Amy Jurevich from 10 to noon on 89.7 NPR News. You're listening to Tech Tuesday from All Sides with Amy Jurevich, a show where we share stories about science, technology, and the future of our environment. Don't throw stones in glass homes, or maybe don't throw stones at glass phones. It's the darn phones has been a common phrase to blame teenagers' shortcomings on phone overuse. But teenagers are not the only ones with crippling phone addiction. Everyone is dealing with it. Phone usage is changing how parents and their kids interact. Kids are learning behaviors from their first role models, and this includes screen time. But how exactly does a parent's relationship with their phone change their relationship with their kid? Joining us to talk about parental phone use, we have Dr. Don Grant, a media psychologist and national advisor of the Healthy Device Management for Newport Healthcare. Thanks for joining us today, Don.
4: Thanks, Amy. Hello.
0: Hi. So in studying this topic, I learned a new word. It is technoference, you know, technology interference. So talk to me about that word and the new phenomenon of it.
4: Sure. And yeah, it's a hard word. There's actually two. There's technoference and fubbing. And fubbing is a portmanteau, a combination of the words phone and snubbing, which means when you marginalize someone or use your phone to not, you know, engage with someone. And technoference is exactly what you said. It's when we allow our phones or really any device to interrupt, interfere. It's that we're sitting with a friend at lunch and everything's cool and we're really enjoying each other, and then suddenly we get an alert on our phone and we know we shouldn't look at it. We're with our friend IRL, but we can't help it. And we have to, and it's so perseverating, and that phone's just calling like a siren to the rocks, and we just say, oh, 1 minute, and we check in. Oh my gosh, it's so great, we got Kohl's cash. But we have it's awesome, but we have interrupted. And the phone has technofeared with the relationship that we're having and the conversation we're having with our friend in real life. That's basically what it means.
0: So parents being distracted by their phones is relatively new phenomenon in the grand scheme of life. But parents being distracted isn't necessarily new. There's been newspapers, books, TV, radio, computers, video games. They have kept generations of parents distracted before. How are phones different than all those other things I listed?
4: Sure. And that's a great question. A couple of things come to mind. Number one, the behaviors that you were talking about are, in my opinion, two things. One is that they're passive. You can, you know, put them down and they're not interacting. You're not really interacting with them. No one's interacting with you. The other thing is that the devices deliver so many cool things. When I'm done with reading a magazine article or I've come to the end of a chapter in a book, I can also put it down, and it's volitional. I am choosing to engage with those more passive behaviors. Not so much with devices. They don't want to let us go. The creators, and we're learning this now, Amy, the creators and producers of these products, it's not like fishermen who fish for sport in the old capture and release. These creators, they want to capture us and never ever release us. And I tell people, if it's free, you're the product. Mm-hmm. I tell the kids, you know, these social media companies are doing this as a public service. So, you know, that's something else. It's a little more difficult because there's no end. With a book, there's an end. With a magazine, there's an end. No end when you once you go into that casino called your device.
0: Yeah, I guess speaking of the ends, because I was thinking about like my childhood growing up, and there were certain TV shows when they were on when I was not allowed to talk to my parents, you know, because for
4: me too,
0: for that 30 minutes or an hour, specifically like Seinfeld when Seinfeld was on, or ER when ER was on, you do not interrupt me, right?
4: Do not.
0: But that's just 30 minutes or an hour, or just in the evening. It wasn't consistent. All day, every minute, with when the phone is always with you. Is that the difference now?
4: Well, people ask me, I get a lot of questions. I've done this a long time. I'm what's called a digital immigrant. I did not grow up with all of this. I grew up like you did. And yes, there were certain television shows where we learned parents are out. They're out. Don't even try. But I'm the father of digital natives. Mm-hmm. So I kind of learned this with them. But one of the things that I think is important to realize is that these are here to stay. We have to learn to coexist with them, right? These devices, but also how to manage our behaviors. I don't teach abstinence. That would be ridiculous. Oh, don't use devices. It's more about, I teach healthy device management and the practice of good digital citizenship. So the study that, you know, I think we're going to talk about today. It's interesting, when I was thinking about the title of your podcast, All Sides, Well, part of this came from, because one of the questions that I get a lot in my work is, how did this all start? When did this all start? How did we become so attached to these things, Don? Well, this is my theory, Amy. It is not proven. It's just mine. So keeping that in mind, I believe that when we look back, if we do, when it all changed, and the question I think that you're asking and how, June 29th, 2007. I believe that was the inflection point. That's when we crossed the event horizon. There was no returning. Do you know what happened? It's okay. A lot of people don't. What happened on June 29th, 2007?
0: The iPhone came out.
4: Yes. And what did the iPhone do that had never been done before? How cool. What did it offer?
0: Everything. The internet. Yeah.
4: Win a prize. If I was in a presentation, I give out prizes when I'm speaking at conferences or to families. Mm-hmm. You would win a prize, yes. Suddenly the internet is portable. Mm. Once the internet is portable through that iPhone, it's over. So we're available and accessible anywhere. We have a device and connection 24/7. So the idea also, I don't think that people, like my parents were not lugging their television around. Mm. But now we're just here. We have these devices that we can always be engaged by. And there's a never-ending trove of things that can engage us. But I was thinking about the name of your podcast, All Sides. Well, we talk about the kids. I do a lot of work in that space. Like I said, I've done this a long time. Like you said in the beginning, in, you know, oh, the kids, I hear this, my kids, the phones. Well, what we started to look at was the parents. It's all sides, because I was having kids, because I have a private practice and I work with kids at Newport. And I would have kids in my office, Amy, who are saying, okay, maybe I'm a little bad, but my parents are worse. They have different rules. They can use the phone at dinner because it's work. I can't. So all sides, I was thinking about it, like, yeah. So I started to hear the side of the kids who have been on, you know, on the you know, targets of all the criticism for years. But then we did this study about, what about the parents?
0: This is Tech Tuesday from All Sides on 89.7 NPR News. We're talking about parental phone use with Dr. Don Grant, a media psychologist and national advisor of healthy device management for Newport Healthcare. So let's talk about the study. What did you learn about parents' phone addiction and how it impacts a child?
4: Yeah. And so, you know, there's a lot of established evidence that's already published, Amy, about how a parent or primary caregivers, because a lot of families are different, how their behaviors can have an unfavorable impact on attachment. And for people who don't know, attachment is the bond between a parent and a child. It, to me, is everything. It informs the child's ability to take risks for relationships, and it's lifelong. Attachment is formed by the perception of the child. A parent can think they're the greatest parent ever, but it's the child's perception. So there's two types. There's secure attachment. That's what we want. It means we have a great bond with our kid. We're consistent in our attention. They know they can trust us, which allows them to go out in the world and trust themselves, take risks, have good relationships. But then there's insecure attachment. And there's a couple of different kinds. We focused on insecure attachment avoidant and anxious. So there's already established parent or primary caregiver behaviors that have been shown that they can unfavorably, again, impact attachment. Things like mental health struggles, things like addiction, marital conflict, workaholism. So I started to wonder, as I'm out in the wild and I'm watching parents marginalizing and ignoring their children while they're on their devices, and then I got the kids in my office telling me this, and I went, Scooby-Doo, wait a second. Could this be a new behavior of a parent like the other ones that could negatively impact attachment? So that's the setup. So this brilliant research team that I was given, and I spent the last 4 years testing my theory. We had to create a new instrument and assessment because this had never been done before. No one had looked at this. I kept thinking I must be wrong because why no one thought about this? So we created the instrument, we tested it, and then we did studies. We did two, but the one that was published, that was the one we were really looking toward. We had 600 kids from across the country, and we gave them this assessment, and we asked them about their parents' behaviors, and then we compared it to another instrument that's already established that looks at attachment. And the long story short is, it came back that yes, 100%. The validation and the numbers came back beyond even our wildest dreams. They came back with the strongest validity you can get in a research study, which means that it's true that a primary caregiver's device use at the perceived expense of their child can absolutely be a contributing factor and is correlated with insecure attachment, anxious and avoidant in the child. And even if you have a secure attachment with your child, it can pivot even in teen years. That's what we found.
5: Wow. Okay. So lots of questions here, but I guess we'll just start with, if parents have that screen time limiter for their kids, but then the parent is always on the phone, like, what does that do to a kid with them trying to understand why they're not allowed to be on it for hours and hours, but their parents always allowed to be? What happens there?
4: Oh, I've heard about this. This is what I was saying. This is what I heard from the kids. They're watching us. Our kids are watching us.
5: Yeah.
4: And they're modeling our behavior across all things, good, bad, and ugly, right? So the kids have a lot of feelings about that, about the parents can just do whatever they want, but they're putting all of these boundaries on the kids. And look, parents work. And that's something that is real. And a lot of parents work from home now. Well, especially for a young child. A young child does not understand that mom or dad is working. They just see mom or dad home and they want their attention.
5: Yeah.
4: But then they see the parent on the device. Well, the young children, they want that. We want what our parents are doing, so they want those screens. And the older children are looking at this. And again, they complain to me. They've done it for years. They don't understand. The real one I hear is at the dinner table.
5: Yeah.
4: We're not allowed to have them, but mom or dad can because it's work.
5: Yeah. So do you suggest to reduce phone usage? Because phones are addictive, just like any addiction. You can't quit cold turkey, but also you have to use your phone. That's life now. Right. So do you make suggestions to parents to be present, you know, at dinner time? You can put work away for that time, if you know, that kind of thing.
4: Yeah. And I let's just get into the solutions because they're pretty easy, right? I'm not trying to say you have to never use your device, or that you have to drop what you're doing on your device every time your child wants your attention.
5: Yeah.
4: That's not real possible or reasonable. But I do think at the dinner table, look, I don't know about families, and families are different, and I respect. If I could get my kids and we could all get together around a table to have a meal, I think we can put down our phones. I don't think the zombie apocalypse is going to happen in that hour. Mm-hmm. And if it does, anyone who's watched the series about the zombies knows what to do. But here's what the suggestion is. It's very simple. We are not saying that every time your child makes a bid for attention, Amy, you have to drop everything. Sometimes you can't. Sometimes you're working. Sometimes you're in a conversation. It may be that you're in the last 4 seconds of an eBay auction and you got to get that sweater. Yeah, that happened to me once. I'm not going to lie. I'm getting that sweater. So I'm not going to stop. I've worked too hard for this.
5: Yeah.
4: So what we're saying is that you need to acknowledge your child. If your child gives you a bit for attention when you're on a device, no, you don't have to drop everything. Just don't ignore them. That's the fubbing. That's technoference. Just acknowledge them. Let them know you see them. They're important. Whatever they want from you, probably money in my kid's case. They're teenagers. They're just, I want to ignore them. I want to just fub them because I know when my daughters are coming at me, oh, it's money. But you just have to acknowledge them and say, okay, I see you. I'm doing something here. Explain to them what you're doing and say, I will be with you as soon as I am done here. Let them hear that. Let them feel important, heard, more important than the phone. And of course, make sure you follow through and don't get involved in another eBay auction from something else that was recommended to you that you now need. Make sure you follow through. That's all you need to do, and you're good.
5: So what about the I have to finish this work email or I need to reply to this text message or else I'll forget to send it versus the you're just doom scrolling social media though?
4: It
5: Like
4: doesn't
5: what?
4: really matter. It doesn't matter. I mean, unless you're showing your kids what you're doing on the device, it's not really about what. And look, that's a whole other podcast about doom scrolling and quality content versus, quality versus quantity. But you don't have to necessarily divulge to them what you're doing. You just have to say to them, I'll be with you. Now, one last thing, since a lot of parents, and certainly it surged during the pandemic and has sustained for a lot of work for the workforce, it's also especially with young children, because a young little child, again, doesn't know that mommy or daddy's working. They can't differentiate between those behaviors. So what I suggest is if you are working from home and you don't want that kind of awkward thing that some of us experience where your little 3-year-old, you're in your office at home and burst in the door while you're in a meeting with your boss and you panic, and you get Zoom bombed. I think it's also, and I've recommended this, talk to your kids about your schedule. You can say, look, especially the young ones, because they don't get it. Mom or dad is at work. We're here, but we're actually going to be working and we'll be out and available to you at X amount of time. And you can come up with a code if there is something that is dire that the child really, really needs your attention. And hopefully a child that young, that I'm talking about the developmental stages of early childhood, they're not being left alone. But you can say, if you can come up with a knock, kind of special knock or a sliding a paper under the door, if it is absolutely they need you, gosh forbid, 911 emergency. Otherwise, let your kids know that you're working and you'll be out. And so they don't, because they don't understand it. They just know mom's in another room and they really need to tell her about this thing they saw in Bluey.
5: Well, we're running short on time, but all right, so you're saying we haven't gone too far. That's what I was worried about whenever I heard about your study and read your study is that I'm addicted to my phone. My kids are already older. I've already messed them up. I'm not gonna be able to fix. I'm
4: Well,
5: not gonna be able to fix it.
4: I want to give, if I can take 2 seconds, because there's a target audience that I'm really interested in right now. Yes, for some of us, that ship has sailed and sunk. Our kids are launched, and now they just want money. And I want to ignore them most of the time when they come at me. However, we have millennials, and millennials are interesting. I call them the before and afters. Before the technology we know, and after, they kind of remember what it was like to have covalent bonds with people in real life. They're very important, I think, because this is the last time and only time in history the digital natives and digital immigrants will cohabitate this planet. So it's important that we teach them how important it is to be together in real life. The millennials, however, were the first generation, especially the younger ones. That one of my daughters is a younger millennial. They grew up with this stuff. They don't know any difference. So they are the first ones who are the virtual canaries in the digital coal mines who got captured by these devices. They're now having children. So there's really my target audience because they still have a chance. And if we don't tell them about what we found, they won't know. So I want to give them a choice, but that's really, I'm looking and want every parent to know. But really right now, it's those first digital natives who are now having children who need to know. You need to be more mindful about your phone use around your kid because they might not know, and that could cause not great outcomes.
5: We've been talking about parental phone use with Dr. Don Grant, a media psychologist and national advisor of healthy device management for Newport Healthcare. Thank you so much for joining us today, Dr. Grant.
4: Thank you, Amy.
5: And coming up, we're going to talk about why Apple is suing OpenAI. That is when Tech Tuesday from All Sides continues on 89.7 NPR News.

0: the middle powers. These are nations like India, Canada, and parts of Europe that used to rely on American superpower. Well, the U.S. has frayed those alliances, so Canada's Prime Minister Mark Carney says it's time for a global restructuring.
1: We are in the midst of a rupture, not a transition. The middle powers must act together because if we're not at the table, we're on the menu.
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6: 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I'm your host, Amy Jurevich. This is Tech Tuesday, a show where we share stories about science, technology, and the future of our environment. Apple is suing OpenAI. They're accusing the company of illegally accessing information about unreleased products. Plus, there's a new scam involving FaceTime, and we have updates on the company called OnePlus. Joining us now to talk about these recent tech stories is the Director of Commerce Content for CNET, Russell Holley. Welcome back, Russell.
7: Thank you.
6: So Apple is suing OpenAI for illegally accessing information about their unreleased products. What are these secret products that were revealed? I want to know the secret.
7: Well, we're certainly not going to hear anything about what the specific details are until we get to a court hearing and all of this comes out in discovery. But the kind of long and short of this, we've known for a while that there is something happened between Apple and OpenAI. They you know, at the time that the last iPhone came out, all you heard Apple talk about was AI. And how the next iPhone was going to, you know, work with OpenAI in order to answer questions. And then, you know, earlier this year, Apple made a very strong change to work with Google's Gemini platform. And and this may be a big part of why. The accusation from Apple that is going to bear out in court is that OpenAI worked very hard to poach a bunch of people from Apple to come work for OpenAI, and that at least a couple of those folks took some things with them on the way out.
6: So this is not a technology hack for secrets. An actual human being did the thing.
7: That's the accusation, is that you know, top talent that was hired, 2 years ago, OpenAI was really aggressively going to all of the big tech companies and promising enormous amounts of money to bring people over to OpenAI in order to get their product, you know, kind of up and running as quickly as possible, which we have, you know, kind of seen the success of over the last couple of years. But Apple has made it very clear that they have significant evidence suggesting that individuals employed by OpenAI wrongfully took Apple's secret and confidential information.
6: And one of the employees didn't return his Apple laptop before leaving the company, right? So
7: That's exactly right.
6: Yeah, but I feel like that's on Apple's. Isn't that negligence on Apple's part for letting him walk away with the laptop?
7: I think Apple at the time, given especially we're kind of overlapping with COVID lockdowns and things like that there was quite a bit of hardware that was at home when some of these acquisitions were happening. Apple was one of the later companies to start doing kind of return to office things. And at the same time, OpenAI was doing its kind of grand hiring sprees. So there's likely some overlap there. I assume we'll hear more as this case bears out. But it is a fascinating accusation, and Apple seems quite confident that they've got a case here.
6: Okay. And this isn't the first lawsuit that OpenAI is involved with. It feels like they've been involved with controversy after controversy, but the company, OpenAI, seems to be doing really well. Will any of this ever catch up with OpenAI?
7: I think a lot of what you're seeing across the AI landscape is evidence that this is starting to catch up with OpenAI. You know, the company hasn't exactly won every single court case that has been against it. And there is, as you pointed out, quite a bit of continuing litigation against the company. But OpenAI's prices have gone up for its customers in ways that have caused problems. The kind of free meal for a lot of the companies that have made this shift. That's why we've started seeing stories from the last couple of weeks about companies starting to rehire engineers and not rely so much on some of these AI tools as the cost become more than the cost to have human beings do some of this work. So it's entirely possible that this is the start of, you know, a fairly significant snowball for OpenAI as a company.
6: Okay. So where are we at with the lawsuit, though? Is it working its way through the courts? Will we have like a trial of some sort?
7: Yes. Yeah, so this was a complaint filed in the Northern District of California last Friday. Mm. And so that is something that will take time for, you know, discovery and litigation. And there will, in fact, be, you know, days in court where these folks will have to stand and deliver their evidence.
6: Hmm. All right. Well, we'll have to talk about it again whenever those days in court start. This is Tech Tuesday from All Sides on 89.7 NPR News. We are talking with the Director of Commerce Content for CNET, Russell Hawley. Another Apple-related item is there's a new scam going around on FaceTime. And this scam is not just random FaceTime calls. It's targeted, trying to steal your information. Tell me how this works.
7: Yeah, so the core of this scam is someone gets a video chat from a number that looks like a trusted number. And when they answer that video chat, it is someone who looks quite professional on the other side, who uses very alarming language to say that their bank account has been breached and they need to confirm some information with the bank in order to, you know, kind of verify that their account is good, in good standing. And that kind of, rushed language and panic presentation encourages quite a few folks to, you know, share the necessary information to verify that their accounts are safe, which, opens them up to having their financial information not just disclosed, but immediately exploited.
6: See, I was a little dubious when I read this article in CNET about this, because who answers a video call from their bank? I can't imagine answering a video call from my bank.
7: This is an interesting one because I don't answer video calls from much of anyone unless I know that they're coming ahead of time. But I think, you know, it really just depends on the person. There are absolutely folks out there who will answer any call that rings on their phone. There are quite a few people who having an incoming FaceTime call and having an incoming phone call are the same ringtone. Mm-hmm. So they may not know immediately that it's a video call or that, you know, they're answering a call and then suddenly they've got that emergency information. But, you know, I think some of that is, you know, kind of the knowledge gap necessary to prevent scams like this from happening is knowing that this is something that is even possible for some folks who have phones like this and maybe don't ever video call.
6: Yeah. Well, I get a ton of scam texts and spam phone calls, but I don't think I've ever gotten a spam FaceTime. Is this an up and coming thing? Are we going to all start seeing this? Yeah.
7: No, this is quite new. This is something that, you know, there's going to be quite a bit more of. The cool thing about the way that FaceTime works is that it is very good. In many cases, if you don't have a contact already stored on your phone, you know, it shows you the phone number that's right on there. So, you know, the easiest way to avoid this is if you get a video call from a phone number you do not recognize, do not answer it. Mm-hmm. There is a video voicemail service that FaceTime has where some of these folks can leave those video voicemails. So they look quite professional and they sound quite urgent and they say there's something going on with your bank account and we need you to call back. I would go directly to your bank if that is possible instead of doing this over the phone.
6: Yeah. Has Apple released any statements about the FaceTime scam to prevent it? Yeah.
7: Yeah. Apple is aware of this. And, you know, the things that they have said are very much the same things that we're saying right now. A bank is never going to try and FaceTime you. That's not how that, you know, group of businesses operate. Links or phone numbers or things like that you don't know that are not in your phone, you know, don't engage with them unless you are absolutely sure that is, you know, from a reliable source. And then Apple, you know, gave a lot of the same kind of information. Don't ever share your password with someone you don't know. Two-factor authentication is something that can be turned on for any bank account and will give a second layer of protection for you for someone trying to access your thing. Don't ever use gift cards or things like that to make payments to other people unless it's someone that you know and trust. Like those kind of things are the big kind of blanket statements that Apple releases anytime there's an exploit like this.
6: But they can't stop it.
7: No, FaceTime is something that, you know, from iPhone to iPhone, you know, anyone can make as long as they have your phone number. And there are a lot of phone numbers that are just quite a bit more public than they used to be because of the way that, you know, data miners have acted over the last couple of years.
6: Yeah. All right. Well, moving on to the last topic we have today, mobile manufacturer OnePlus will no longer sell in the U.S. OnePlus is under the parent company. Is it OPPO or OPPO?
7: OPPO.
6: Yeah. I haven't even heard of OnePlus. So, Russell, tell me why is it going away?
7: Yeah, so OnePlus is a spinoff of a Chinese company called OPPO, and they entered kind of the U.S. market and the European market, around a decade ago with the promise of being a inexpensive version of a phone that was the same quality of a really nice Android phone or iPhone. Mm-hmm. The first couple of versions of those phones came out and they were as close to, you know, true to that statement as possible. These were phones that were coming out that were $300 and $400, and they were just, you know, really well made pieces of hardware with compelling software on them. They were interesting. They reached a very niche market of, you know, kind of folks who are really invested in, you know, how their phone operated and what it

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1: Ready, and the fan base was, you know, just not growing at the rate that they were anticipating that it would grow at. So that company is just kind of folding back into its parent company, 10 years later.
2: Okay. And so in the U.S., the main Android phones is that we come across are Samsung, Google phones. Everyone else seems to have an iPhone if you don't have one of those. So was OnePlus just not popular here?
1: OnePlus was popular in a niche. You know, I think that there was hope that it would grow to compete with some of the smaller brands that you will see as you go into, you know, kind of any phone store. But and for a period of time there, they had partnerships with T-Mobile and with Verizon to be able to sell in those stores. But ultimately, it just came down to being able to maintain their one big branding mark, which was that it was less expensive than the competitors. And that's just not something that they were able to maintain over the last couple of years. Their phone prices kept getting more and more expensive to the point where the most recent set of OnePlus phones were as expensive as the phones that Google were releasing, which, you know, kind of eliminated the big benefit to it. And there's just no way to recover from that anytime soon, you know, given the massive increase in costs for hardware across the world right now.
2: So the parent company, Oppo, was it Oppo? Okay.
1: Yeah.
2: Oppo, are they still selling? Like where is this brand at? Is it in China?
1: Yeah, Oppo okay. will continue to sell phones in you know some small parts of Europe, but their primary user base remains in China and India and you know places like that. So as the parent company will remain, this may be something that as hardware prices normalize over the next couple of years, you know there may be a return to U.S. markets, but it's unlikely to be something we see, you know, within the next 2 to 3 years, given what we know about hardware pipelines for things like storage and processors and things like that.
2: This has been Tech Tuesday, and we've been talking about some recent tech news with the Director of Commerce Content for CNET, Russell Hawley. Thanks for joining us today, Russell.
1: Thanks for having me.
2: 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Our Instagram handle is @AllSidesWOSU. I posted a picture there recently after a few days off. 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I'm Amy Jurevich.

0: Nursing is the largest healthcare profession in the U.S., and it's growing. 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
1: Will we ever be 100% gender neutral? I don't know that. 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
0: I'm Elsa Chang, One School's effort to draw more men into nursing. 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
5: The middle powers, countries like India, Canada, and parts of Europe that used to rely on American superpower. Well, the U.S. has frayed those alliances.
6: I'm not happy with NATO because of what they did with Greenland. And I'm not happy with NATO because of the fact that they didn't want to help us with the number one state sponsor of terror, that's Iran.
5: Canada's Prime Minister Mark Carney says it's time for a global restructuring.
7: We are in the midst of a rupture, not a transition. The middle powers must act together because if we're not at the table, we're on the menu.
8: Before this, it was the United States that maintained those norms and standards, right? It all flowed from the U.S. because the U.S. was the creator of the liberal international order. If you have competing groups with competing norms, competing standards, competing

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1: First.
2: From the kindergarten roof, Han looks out over the immigrant neighborhood of Tel Aviv that we're in.
1: All these places around here are going to be demolished, and skyscrapers will be built, and there will be no more room for the swifts to nest in.
2: The nesting boxes Han helped install in this kindergarten mean that when the swifts return from Africa, they will still find homes to raise their future generations. Ruth Sherlock, NPR News, Tel Aviv.
3: 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I'm Indira Lakshmanan.
4: And I'm Scott Tong. 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
4: I'm Scott Tong. We check in on Cuba, where ongoing fuel shortages from an effective U.S. oil blockade are causing more blackouts. It has led to protests, rare public dissent against Cuba's one-party state. We'll hear from Havana next time in Here and Now.
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6: On the next Fresh Air, Andre DeShields. He won a Tony for his performance in Hadestown. He's also in the new film of last year's London Revival. He's now on Broadway in Cats the Jellicle Ball. DeShields describes himself as Afro-queer, a longtime HIV survivor, and an unreformed hippie who grew up in Baltimore's innermost inner city. Join us.
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4: And I'm Scott Tong. This is Here and Now. Coming up, a check-in on the Iran conflict and U.S. vulnerabilities. As Defense Secretary Pete Hegseth testifies on Capitol Hill today, he's asking for more money in the war. Also, Vice President J.D. Vance and Second Lady Usha Vance announced a new baby boy. We'll look at the history of babies and children in the White House and what some public family moments revealed.
3: And in Nathaniel Rich's new novel, Cloud Thief, a hacker living off the grid and a climate journalist team up for a new kind of heist, robbing a data center.
8: The most valuable thing in the world is no longer money, you know, or jewels. It's data. And all of this data lives in these Fort Knoxes called data centers.
3: Coming up Here and Now.
4: After this news.
9: Live from NPR News, I'm Lakshmi Singh. This afternoon, Defense Secretary Pete Hegseth will go before members of Congress who are considering a defense budget request. The White House is seeking more than $87 billion. This in the wake of more U.S. military losses since Friday in Jordan and in northern Iraq, where there was a drone attack at a U.S. base. NPR's Quil Lawrence has more on the U.S. war with Iran.
10: I spoke with three former U.S. military officials about this new and rapidly evolving reality of drone warfare. One of them was General Joseph Votel, who formerly led CENTCOM. He said the U.S. had built up power in the region by building these bases.
11: Our strength for the last several decades has been our forward deployment and our positioning across the Gulf. Now we are seeing that that same advantage has turned into a little bit of a disadvantage.
10: In Iraq and Afghanistan, the enemy had no real range or air power. But now in the age of drone warfare, Iran doesn't even really need an air force because its drones can travel 1,000 miles and hit U.S. bases all over the region.
9: NPR's

0: It's rare for a polarizing topic like gun control to become bipartisan, but Ohio Democrats and Republicans found middle ground in one of the newest bills to cross Governor DeWine's desk. The Keep Them Safe Act allows gun owners to store their guns with registered gun dealers or law enforcement during a mental health crisis. Hear about the bill and what the future of gun regulation could look like in Ohio tomorrow on All Sides with Amy Jurevich from 10 to noon on 89.7 NPR News.
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4: It's Here and Now. It is a turbulent moment for the video game industry. Many jobs are being eliminated. But if you, the gamer, are looking for something new to play or recommend, NPR has just published a brand new list, it's interactive, of staff favorites in 2026. Here and Now's James Mastromarino edited the list, and he's here to talk about it. Hey, James.
5: Hey, great to be here.
4: Let's talk about these new games of the year. For people like me who don't play a lot of games, I find this list really interesting every year. This year, you have a game for PC players called Mewgenics, M-E-W-genics. What is it?
5: Yes, and let me say that is a pun on eugenics. Don't worry. The makers of this game do not espouse real-world eugenics of any sort.
4: Good to know. This is just
5: a very silly, deranged cat breeding game where you'll have all these mutated kittens that you'll send on adventures. They'll level up. They'll fight demons and alien threats and all sorts of things. And the best thing about it, especially for me as a radio producer, is that it has an in-game radio station that also plays jazzy tunes as you explore this crazy world, complete with lyrics.
6: Well, it

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2: I'm Scott Tong. We check in on Cuba, where ongoing fuel shortages from an effective U.S. oil blockade are causing more blackouts. It has led to protests, rare public dissent against Cuba's one-party state. We'll hear from Havana next time in Here and Now.
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4: On the next Fresh Air, Andre DeShields. He won a Tony for his performance in Hadestown. He's also in the new film of last year's London Revival. He's now on Broadway in Cats the Jellicle Ball. DeShields describes himself as Afro-queer, a longtime HIV survivor, and an unreformed hippie who grew up in Baltimore's innermost inner city. 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
6: From NPR and WBUR Boston, I'm Indira Lakshmanan.
2: And I'm Scott Tong. This is Here and Now. Coming up, Nevada's Secretary of State, Cisco Aguilar, on securing elections this year and the president's unfounded claims of fraud. Also, Slate Auto wants to shake up the car biz with a no-frills electric truck for $25,000.
7: We can design, engineer, assemble, all American, and it's affordable and it's something that people love.
6: And research finds bees, those black and yellow heroes of our food supply, are smarter than you may think, and their intelligence could help them adapt to ever-changing climate and threats.
8: They are so good at learning things very quickly, and from this basis in learning, they're able to do very complex tasks.
6: That's coming up here and now.
2: The news is first.
9: Live from NPR News, I'm Lakshmi Singh. The Trump administration says it's again withholding Medicaid funding in California and Minnesota over suspected fraud. Medicaid is provided to low-income households and individuals with disabilities. The affected states are led by Democratic governors. The federal government says the states need to prove the money's being used legitimately. Until then, it will hold back $867 million from California and nearly $200 million from Minnesota. The health policy organization KFF says more than 14 million children and adults are enrolled in California Medicaid. An additional 1 million plus are enrolled in Minnesota. This hour, members of Congress are weighing a nearly $90 billion budget request, the bulk of which would go to the U.S. war with Iran. They're hearing from Defense Secretary Pete Hegseth. His testimony comes on the heels of new U.S. military fatalities since Friday. At least 17 American service members have been killed since the U.S. and Israel went to war with Iran in late February. Faced with the prospects of new hefty tariffs from Washington, Canadian Prime Minister Mark Carney had a phone conversation with President Trump this morning. Dan Karpinchuk reports after the call, Carney said he and Trump agreed to intensify trade talks.
10: Trump says the latest 50% tariffs against Canada are in response to unfair Canadian trade practices, which include most provinces banning American liquor. But Carney says those tariffs violate the U.S.-Mexico-Canada trade agreement. As far as the bans on American booze, Carney says that's up to individual provincial premiers. As for the latest

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3: It's rare for a polarizing topic like gun control to become bipartisan, but Ohio Democrats and Republicans found middle ground in one of the newest bills to cross Governor DeWine's desk. The Keep Them Safe Act allows gun owners to store their guns with registered gun dealers or law enforcement during a mental health crisis. Hear about the bill and what the future of gun regulation could look like in Ohio tomorrow on All Sides with Amy Jurevich from 10 to noon on 89.7 NPR News.
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5: Things like a head of iceberg lettuce, just taking off the top layers, can help to reduce that risk of food contamination from the outside, just like you would peel an orange.
6: With all the uncertainty around cyclospora, how do consumers protect themselves?
7: It's Tuesday, July 21st, and this is All Things Considered from NPR News.
8: I'm Ilse Chang.
7: And I'm Juana Summers. The Ebola outbreak has persisted for more than 2 months in the Democratic Republic of Congo.
8: And health officials are struggling with next steps.
9: The outbreak is well spread. You can see that there are lots of dots on the map of varying sizes.
7: Also, a famous pair of eagles east of Los Angeles could see a new housing development near their habitat.
8: Could that proposal threaten these birds that so many people watch on live stream?
10: It's almost like they know they're on a television show and they're putting on special skits all day long, and it's just hilarious.
7: Now the news.
11: Live from NPR News, I'm Lakshmi Singh. Defense Secretary Pete Hegseth is asking Congress this hour for more money, mainly for the U.S. war with Iran. He is testifying before members of a Senate committee weighing President Trump's supplemental funding request for nearly $90 billion. In his opening remarks, Hegseth testified the request for fiscal year 2026 is urgent to address immediate department needs. He said it is not a substitute for Trump's request of a $1.5 trillion base budget request that Hegseth says is needed to defend the country.
12: The members of this committee understand better than most that long-term strategic dominance cannot be funded through one-off supplements.
11: But anti-war activists repeatedly interrupted his opening remarks.
13: Veterans call for end of this war right now.
14: We will have order.
11: The committee's chair, Senator Susan Collins, then directed Capitol Police to remove anyone who disrupted the proceedings. President Trump says he plans to help Lebanon a lot. The U.S. has been mediating between Israel and Lebanon and trying to get Israeli forces to leave some small areas in southern Lebanon where they have been fighting Hezbollah. Here's NPR's Michelle Kellerman.
15: Lebanese President Joseph Aoun says his goal is to end the state of hostility between Israel and Lebanon, and that he's been looking forward to this White House visit.
16: Meeting such a great president like yourself.
17: Yeah, that's a very nice thing. See, he knows how to get to me.
15: Israel occupies large parts of southern Lebanon where it's fighting Iranian-backed Hezbollah. Under a U.S.-mediated pilot program, the Israelis have begun to hand off some small areas to the Lebanese armed forces. Aoun calls his country's military the backbone of stability and is asking for more U.S. support. President Trump didn't offer specifics, but says he will help a lot. Michelle Kellerman, NPR News, the State Department.
11: Jake Layton is a step closer to becoming the nation's next spy chief. Today, the Senate Intelligence Committee voted 9-8 along party lines to advance his nomination. Arizona is the only state with a primary election today, and the results will help determine control of Congress. Here's KJZZ's Cameron Sanchez.
18: Arizona is a purple state with several competitive races, including the one for the state's first congressional district. The winner

0: Today from the Ohio Newsroom, Haitians in Lima.
1: Support comes from the James at Ohio State. Cancer. For some, it's one of life's fiercest foes. But not at the James. Where a team of nearly 300 specialists and over 1,500 researchers are working together to create a cancer-free world.
0: I'm Claire Roth. It's not clear exactly when legal protections will end for Haitians and Syrians with temporary protected status, as the fine legal details are hammered out. But the Supreme Court has made clear the Trump administration has near unlimited power to end the program. In the small western Ohio city of Lima, this has left thousands of Haitian immigrants in a state of uncertainty. The Ohio Newsroom's Kendall Crawford reports.
2: It wasn't easy for Jackson Joseph to leave behind his life as a high school English teacher in Haiti. But he says the gang violence he witnessed left him with no choice but to flee in 2021. Since then, he's worked hard to make Lima feel like home for his family of four.
3: By living a new life in a new country, I told myself I'm a learner. When I'm fighting, either I learn or I win. I never lose.
2: Joseph was living legally in Lima under TPS, or Temporary Protected Status. It's a federal designation that allows vetted people from certain countries to live and work legally in the U.S. when it's considered unsafe for them to return home. The Trump administration says conditions have improved in Haiti, so they've revoked the country's TPS status. That means Haitian TPS holders will no longer be permitted to work in the U.S. But Joseph says it's too dangerous to return. His life and responsibilities in Lima remain, but they've become harder to manage.
3: We do have responsibilities. Take care of our family members, wife and kids and myself, pay the bills, you know, and they reject it. They fired us from our job. Even though you are a good worker or not, they don't care about it because they just rejected the TPS.
2: For years, immigration support groups in Lima have focused on helping the city's estimated 5,000 Haitian residents connect to jobs, ESL classes, and financial literacy courses. Angelica Bittner, who runs Connecting Borders, a local resettlement organization, says that's shifted. The focus today is helping Haitians get by.
4: They're already having problems paying rent because of being laid off. And some of them, they're getting, you know, living together and trying to pay the expenses together. And we don't know. We literally go day by day right now.
2: Bittner says they're focused on finding TPS holders other legal pathways for residency, like asylum. But that process takes years and requires a six-month wait for a work permit.
5: And that is a very long time to go without a paycheck.
2: That's Katie Sealshot with the Lima Newcomer Coalition, a community group devoted to assisting Haitian immigrants. She says while Haitians await work permits, local nonprofits and churches are hosting food drives, providing rental assistance, and donating legal funds. But for those who don't qualify or choose not to apply for asylum, Sealshot says they're planning for increased immigration and customs enforcement.
5: We want to make sure everybody has agency in determining what their future looks like. And if they no longer feel safe here, if it's become too challenging, that there is a plan B.
2: Sealshot says some Haitian Ohioans are considering immigration to Canada or Chile. And her group is coordinating with Allen County Jobs and Family Services to ensure Haitian children have guardianship if their parents are deported. Haitian Ohioan and pastor Frank Estalus says his people are a blessing, not a burden to Lima.
6: We come here, we pay taxes, we work, we buy cars, we rent houses. We did everything we could.
2: Estalus says Haiti is still not safe to return to. So if he were to talk with federal officials...
6: I'm not going to ask for TPS. I wouldn't ask for residence. I wouldn't ask for any advantage for here. And I would ask you, would you be willing to be with me to change my country?
2: In the meantime, his congregation will be praying they're not uprooted again. For the Ohio Newsroom, I'm Kendall Crawford in Lima.
0: That's all today from the Ohio Newsroom. We'll talk with you tomorrow.
7: Good afternoon. I'm Debbie Holmes here on 89.7 NPR News. Thanks so much for staying with me. We've got all the day's business news coming up at 6 o'clock on Marketplace, and then at 6:30, it's The Daily, so please stay tuned. We've got a chance of showers and storms for this evening. Skies clearing out somewhat tonight, low of 63. Now let's get a final check on the roads here with Johnny Hill.
8: 315 north, a bit heavier, getting up through Ohio State. We have a left lane blocked in the hospital curve from an accident. Be careful north of 670. We still have a lane blocked on the 70 west ramp to 71 south off an earlier crash. Be careful coming through downtown. And we're still finding delays on 270 both directions near Worthington. I'm Johnny Hill from the Total Traffic Center.
0: It's rare for a polarizing topic like gun control to become bipartisan, but Ohio Democrats and Republicans found middle ground in one of the newest bills to cross Governor DeWine's desk. The Keep Them Safe Act allows gun owners to store their guns with registered gun dealers or law enforcement during a mental health crisis. Hear about the bill and what the future of gun regulation could look like in Ohio tomorrow on All Sides with Amy Jurevich from 10 to noon on 89.7 NPR News.
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9: This is All Things Considered from NPR News. I'm Juana Summers.
10: And I'm Elsa Chang. Testosterone is getting a lot of attention lately. The military will be screening service members for low testosterone. Meanwhile, the Trump administration is trying to expand men's access to the hormone more broadly. NPR's Will Stone reports.
11: It's not always clear why the men who come to Dr. Jamin Brombot have low testosterone. Typically, they're dealing with a range of symptoms.
12: Anywhere from low libido to loss of muscle mass or memory issues or mood issues, sleep disorders.
11: Brombot, a urologist at Orlando Health, checks their levels twice, and if the number's low,
12: then I replace it.
11: This approach reflects the guidelines from mainstream medical groups. Technically, though, it's not in line with FDA criteria for who should get testosterone replacement therapy, which are fairly narrow. It's only approved for men with certain clear-cut medical conditions. In fact, the FDA specifically cautions against using it for age-related declines in testosterone. But the Trump administration wants to make it easier for men to access, removing some of the warning language and potentially broadening the criteria.
12: The FDA is trying to catch up with reality and how these medications are being prescribed. And I think it's a really good thing for men, because men have truly been ignored when it comes to like advocating for like hormone replacement therapy.
11: The debate around testosterone, its safety, and how widely it should be used goes back decades. During the early 2000s, it was one of the fastest growing drugs in the U.S. Topical gels came on the market. Drug companies pushed low-T advertising. But after data suggested testosterone increased the risk of heart attack and stroke, the FDA placed warnings on the products. Two major trials in the last decade have brought new evidence, though.
13: I think the benefits and the risks are now reasonably clear.
11: Dr. Peter Snyder is an endocrinologist at the University of Pennsylvania. He led a landmark study on testosterone in older men, which found
13: that it improved libido considerably, sexual function considerably, energy a little bit, red blood count, bone density and strength.
11: Bottom line, he says, these benefits only apply to men with unequivocally low testosterone. The other big trial focused on safety. It showed testosterone did not increase the risk of heart attacks and stroke or prostate cancer, though it raised some other concerns like blood clots and disc fractures. Dr. Stephen Woloshin isn't convinced. He says testosterone levels were not raised high enough in that safety study to know the risks.
14: The idea of changing the label and opening up the floodgates, I think that's in anyone's interest.
11: Woloshin is a professor of medicine at the Dartmouth Institute and has testified in court against a drug company that makes testosterone. He was especially troubled by an FDA meeting last year on the proposed changes.
14: There were a lot of sort of breathless claims about what testosterone replacement can do,
11: including the idea that giving testosterone improves longevity. Woloshin says, yes, some studies find men with low T are at a higher risk of dying, except these men also tend to have other underlying health problems.
14: There's an association between those really low levels and a risk of dying from a variety of causes. But that doesn't mean giving them a bunch of testosterone is going to change that.
11: To him, the push by the Trump administration and some in the men's health space is reminiscent of the hype from drug companies. In fact, Health Secretary Robert F. Kennedy Jr. has said in a podcast he uses testosterone as part of a, quote, anti-aging protocol. There's a huge market of direct-to-consumer clinics, and it's promoted widely in wellness and longevity circles. The pitch is often around health optimization. Dr. Martin Miner co-directs the Men's Health Center at Brown University and consults for testosterone companies.
13: What I worry about is that these clinics that don't just necessarily prescribe to men with low levels, they give it to men solely based on symptoms. They start men at higher doses, and I'm not sure they're as focused on safety.
11: He says men should know the risks, particularly its effect on fertility. But Miner does support the administration's effort to expand access. It could improve insurance coverage and remove some of the stigma.
13: Well, I have a lot of patients come to me and say, my doctor won't prescribe it. He's against it.
11: While testosterone does decline with age, Miner says factors like obesity, sleep, stress, all of that can lower levels. So if you can get men back into a normal range,
13: they feel so much better in every domain, in every realm. It can be quite dramatic.
11: That's how it was for George Bovey, who lives outside Knoxville, Tennessee.
15: I've been using testosterone for right at 15 years. I'm 60 years old now.
11: Bovey was constantly exhausted and couldn't keep the weight off, even though he exercised and watched his diet. He says the weekly injections changed his life.
15: You know, you stay awake a little bit longer, you got the energy to do things throughout the day instead of having to constantly retire to the couch to recharge your batteries.
11: He does feel younger, not like he's in his 20s again, but maybe his 40s. Will Stone, NPR News.
9: 72 large wildfires are burning across the country, forcing widespread evacuations. And it's not just people who need places to stay. Their pets do too. Colorado Public Radio's Molly Cruz reports.
16: At the front desk of the Humane Society of Fremont County, Tina Loudall leans with her head in her hands.
17: If God gives me any more to deal with, I'm going to break.
16: Just 6 miles away, Colorado's largest wildfire is burning across four counties. The shelter has become a refuge for evacuated and rescued pets. Outside, her wife Jamie waits in the car with one of their seven dogs, a nervous boxer named Tucker, and two bearded dragons. They escaped with little more than a change of clothes, and now they're hoping someone can take their reptiles.
17: Your animals are definitely going to be going with you because they're just like family, so you're going to get them to a safe place. In fact, we did that first, and then we figured out what we were going to do as adults.
16: They only had minutes to evacuate. They managed to find other safe places for their horses, donkeys, chickens, and four cats. Other people weren't as lucky. An animal control truck rolls down the dusty gravel road towards the shelter. Tires crunching down the road has become an all too familiar alarm bell for the staff. It means another animal has been found. In the truck's bed, two small dogs lie in metal kennels. They're quiet, wide-eyed, their fur is matted with burrs and caked with dirt after days on their own. Animal control found them wandering inside the evacuation zone in triple-digit heat. No one knows where their family is.
18: They're going into the evacuated area right now for people who left their pets there because they didn't have time to get them out.
16: Shelter director Susan Frendenberg says these are just two of dozens of animals arriving every day. Just miles from the evacuation zone, the shelter is caring for more than twice as many animals as usual.
18: I'm not evacuating three or four dogs. I'm evacuating over 80 animals. That's a lot of pressure.
16: So far, the shelter has been able to reunite all the evacuated pets left in its care with their owners, but the animals that were found wandering the evacuation zones are still waiting to be claimed. For NPR News, I'm Molly Cruz in Denver.
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1: Did you already love Fats Waller's music when you were cast in the show?
2: No, I wasn't a lover of Fats Waller's music, but I love the period.
1: The period that he performed in?
2: Yes, the Harlem
1: 30s,
2: Renaissance.
1: 40s.
2: Mm-hmm. Harlem Renaissance.
1: Mm-hmm.
2: Yeah.
1: The literature, too?
2: Yes. And curiously, it is still that part of American history that is identified with Black excellence. When indeed, when February comes around, the shortest and coldest month of the year, and we celebrate Black heritage, we have to remind people that Black history is American history. And the Harlem Renaissance was just one of its peaks.
1: Well, I'm going to take a pause and reintroduce you here because I need to take a break. So let me do that. If you're just joining us, my guest is Andre DeShields. He's currently on Broadway in Cats, The Jellicle Ball. He won a 2019 Tony for his performance in the musical Hadestown as Hermes. He's in the new film of last year's London revival that reunited stars from the original Broadway show. It opens on Friday. We'll be right back. This is Fresh Air.
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3: I'm Scott Tong. 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